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6: 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I'm your host, Del Walmsley, and as always, we're working on your financial freedom. Today, my friend, I'm going to work my way into what might be a two-day show. I don't know. We'll see how it goes. What I'm going to try to do is clarify for the listeners here, for all of you, what is the difference between owning single-family real estate and operating it yourself, single-family real estate and letting a management company operate it, owning a small apartment complex and operating it by yourself, and or letting a management company operate that, and or owning a large apartment complex and owning it yourself and having a management company, and or not having a management company, and then being a passive in a syndication, and what being a syndicator means and what's different about that, and what the difference is between being a passive, a syndicator, an independent real estate owner on a multifamily, or a single family. Too much there to pack into one day, I'm sure. All of it's relevant, I think. Now, what's bringing this about? I'm back buying apartment complexes, and I continue to buy those because I really like them because they're triple net leases, which means I do nothing. They just send me money in the mail. And as my money accumulates and I don't know what to do with it till get ready to buy another big project, I kind of just need to put some of it somewhere, so I put it into these things, and they do very well for me with no work, no effort, nothing. But I'm still drawn back to a business that I operate. And the reason I'm drawn back to a business I operate is what I'm going to try to talk about today. But owning your own business is very valuable in so many different ways that people don't understand. It also can be the worst thing you've ever done in your entire life. So we need to sort of parse out what's the difference here. You've heard me say many times before that, according to the E-Myth, that entrepreneurs believe that they're a business if they work in their business, and that they really shouldn't if they really want to be an entrepreneur and not a self-employed business person, then they need to work on their business instead of in their business.

Well, that's all fine and dandy if you've got a lot of money, and we go put you in a business right away, and you can work on that business all you want. But what we really need, if you don't have a lot of money, is how to start a business you can actually afford, and that would be a single family house. A lot of people, that's really financially where they should start because that's all they can afford. But there's a secondary reason that's where they should start. It's the beginning of the development of your business skills. Now, something that's strange is that I'm in a little group thing right now, and as I sit there in this group thing every day, I listen to these people. They have absolutely no understanding of what business is. They have no understanding how to make money. All of them are barely just, you know, living day by day, paycheck to paycheck, making ends meet type stuff. I don't say anything to them because that's not what the class is all about. But the bottom line is that as you sit there and go through this with them, it really kind of stuns you that there are people out there that know absolutely nothing at all, period, zippo. Now, that's strange to me because when I was a kid, my dad was an accountant, and so I grew up understanding business and money, or at least that was what we talked about. That's what we thought. I thought I might end up becoming because, you figure whatever your parents' nature is, your nature would be the same. And so I was all about the numbers, and I wanted to learn business. So what I did was I used to play Monopoly. Monopoly is the best game in the world to learn the real estate business. But you have to play it like the rules actually have it set up, and most people have no idea what those rules are, and they don't understand that. And that's a whole nother show. I'll go into how Monopoly will hone your business skills for you. But what was important was I played four different positions, four different ways to play it at the same time, and I played all four spots. I just rolled the dice, and I became a different person, changed hat on every move. But what it allowed me to do is to look at business from, okay, if I do this, I get this result. If I do this, I get this result, and so on and so forth. Now, that carried on, and when I got into my first house, rental house, I did something that was very strange. I actually set it up like a business. You know, most people would set up, they got to rent a house, they got money coming in, they stick that money in their personal account, and they blow it. And then when something goes wrong, they got to go back to their personal account and pull it out to pay it. And they never really looked at it like it was a business. It was really like a problem. It was, well, there's some money there, but, you know, it's a problem. We're going to have to deal with it. In other words, they're looking at this like business is a problem. I've looked at business like it's an exciting an interesting way to live my life. And so right out of the blocks, I set my single family houses up as a business. Now, let me clarify this. I did not incorporate them, which we do not do as a suggestion, because once you incorporate your houses, you lose some of the tax benefits, A, and B, if you use LLCs and don't lose the tax benefits, have a pass-through taxing entity, you then lose the ability to go get Fannie Mae mortgages anymore. You know, personal mortgage, which are the best mortgages you get for single family houses. So you want to avoid that type of thing. We can go into liabilities, and that's in a whole nother show, and how to avoid liabilities and so forth. I'll cover that in another show probably. But at this point, what I want you to understand is that when you buy a rent house as a business, you look at it from this point of view. I am going to operate this as if it is a business. My investment into the business is the down payment money and whatever it costs to rehab it and get it up and going and get started. Then what happens is that thing should cash flow for you. If you do it correctly, you should be able to rent your property within a week. I've never seen it take more than a week to rent a single family house when you had the right price and a completed product. In fact, I've rented single family houses before the rehab was even completed before, had them pre-rented, because there's just way more demand than there is individual rental houses out there available that are clean and functional. Now, there are slum houses that nobody would want to live in, and they sit out there on the market for a while because nobody wants them until they finally give them away to some purple Martian who doesn't care how bad they are because they're going to tear them up once they move in anyway. So it's just a greed factor. Boy, I got stories about that.
I got to keep on track here, guys. So the bottom line is that I can teach you in my classes how to lease your property within 1 week, how to pre-lease it before you even close on it, and have your income coming in right away. Now, the next thing becomes your expenses. What are your expenses? We have a mortgage payment, and the mortgage payment pays your interest on your debt. It pays your taxes and your insurance out of the escrow payment, and it pays down some principal. So if you have a spreadsheet, you can just take each monthly payment and go, okay, this amount went towards paying down the principal. Now my principal is less. I owe less on the house. This amount, and you do this on a spreadsheet. You don't even need a sophisticated software program. This amount was interest I paid. So that adds up to my total interest for the year, which you're going to get a 1099 from the mortgage company anyway. So that should track. And then I've got my taxes. They're escrowing for my taxes. So this is my tax escrow. Now, don't be confused. The tax escrow is not your taxes. It's just the mortgage company making you put aside some money for your taxes. So at the end of the year, there'll be money there to pay them. You'll find out at the end of the year what those taxes really are. All right, we'll take a short break. Be right back with the rest of the Del Wamsley Radio Show.

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1: 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I'm Jeff Davis with Just a Thought. From the world hindquarters of dubious information, it's Fake News Friday. A teenager is now facing charges after allegedly making fake active shooter calls to colleges across the country. Authorities say some of these hoaxes even use AI-generated sound effects to make them more believable. A man in Italy reportedly dressed up as his deceased mother for years to collect her pension. Yeah, full disguise, wig, makeup, and a performance that might have been Oscar-worthy if it weren't illegal. In the you can't trust your own ears anymore categories, scammers are now using AI deepfakes to impersonate CEOs, politicians, central bank officials, even Elon Musk, convincing enough to trick people into wiring money or handing over sensitive data. And if that's not enough, government agencies say billions are being lost to scams. They often start on social media where fake identities and too good to be true offers are now a daily occurrence. So remember, if it sounds urgent, emotional, or if the story just sounds too ridiculous to be true, it just might be Fake News Friday. Just a thought. I'm Jeff Davis.
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5: 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Today, I am starting a process of walking you through all the different types of ownership of rental real estate, residential rental real estate, as in single family, small apartments, and large apartments, and under different ownership approaches. So, We're starting with the simplest form, the independent owner called IRO of a single family home. And as we left from the last segment, we're talking about the expenses on these properties, and we've got our spreadsheet out and we're tracking. We got through tracking a mortgage payment. Now, what other expenses are there? Well, in most cases on a single family home, this is in Texas, where I live. The way it works is the tenant puts the water in their name, the tenant puts the electricity in their name, et cetera, et cetera, all the utilities. So you're not paying the utilities, except when the tenant moves out, you have to turn the utilities on to do your make ready. So you may have some utility expenses that are going to go into the spreadsheet, because we did a make ready and, we turned the utilities on. So we got a little electric, a little water, a little gas maybe, and those go down on the spreadsheet. Then you go below that. You say, okay, what about, what else? Maybe you did some, had somebody mow the yard and you didn't, or you paid your son to mow the yard or whatever. And so you got a little landscaping costs there, whatever. Maybe you decided you wanted to spiff up the landscape. That goes in there. And, then whatever other operating expenses, tenant calls you and says that the, let's say the stove stops working. Okay. Well, you have somebody go over and fix the stove. Well, that becomes, you know, appliance expense, a repairs expense, right? As opposed to buying a new appliance, which is new appliance purchase. Now, at the end of the year, some of these expenses are non-deductible. You don't deduct them off your operating expenses. You are going to capitalize them and then depreciate them. You need a CPA to do that for you at the end of the year. You don't need to know how to do all that stuff. It's nice to know, and we teach it, by the way, what the differences are and why that makes a difference in your profits. But other than that, it's all something you can have your CPA and should have your CPA do. My CPA does all that for me. I don't do any of that stuff. So we get down here, we've got all these different expenses, and then at the bottom line is, you know, what was our profit for the month? And then you decide how you're going to operate this. Now, what I did was I set up a checking account that I only used for that business. Now, this was, do not set up a business checking account because they charge you for those. Just set up a personal checking account, maybe in a different bank than where you keep your own account, and put all the money that comes in into that account, pay all your bills out of that account, and it becomes very easy to track all of your expenses. In fact, worst case scenario, you can hand your bank statements over to your accountant and they could do your accounting with it. I wouldn't recommend that because you can't see where you're at for the year, and you can't, and this is really the important point of what I'm talking about here. It's we're training ourselves to be accountants, bookkeepers. Go, well, I don't ever want to be a bookkeeper. You know, I'm a creative person. Yeah, yeah. Well, I'm a bookkeeper and I had to learn to be creative. If you really want to own a business, you got to know a little bit about everything and not a lot about any one thing. So if you're an expert at one thing, you can have a problem being an entrepreneur. You got to be able to know a little bit about everything. So we're going to learn how to keep books and track our income and then get excited each month when we see profits and realize when we don't see profits, that's a challenge. Something went wrong. You got to figure out how to overcome that the next time it comes around or before it comes around again. And that's the kind of stuff you learn at Lifestyles. Those are the hours and hours and hours of classes you can take online at your convenience. And guys, I'm a believer in continuing education. You have to understand, I watch videos at least 1 or 2 hours a day, minimum, of how to do things. It just depends on what I'm interested in that day. I have a train hobby. I'm building train layouts all the time. I'm building them, tearing them down, rebuilding them, redesigning them, improving them. And I watch videos on that all the time, to where I know just about every guy out there that does train videos. I'm a woodworker. I'm a producer of product. I build things. There's builders. They got a name for it. Creators. I forgot what the localized name in this day and age is for it, but it's a thing where whatever you like to create, you're a creator. And so I build things. I have a shop. I can build anything in the world. And so I'm on top of everything about how to use tools and tricks and, you know, things to do and track all that. I'm also just a hobbyist guitar player. I play guitar just for my own benefit. And so I watch videos on how to play different songs and how to tricks and better ways to play guitar. I'm also have a pond and a koi collection. So I'm all about ponds and koi. And so the point I'm making to you is that I'm watching videos all the time on how to do things. I'm not watching videos about real estate so much because I've written all the stuff that most people use out there that are any good at this stuff. I did watch a lot of stuff about apartments when I first got into apartments. I did actually take classes on apartments and stuff. But the bottom line was is that I had to get some technical information that I didn't have. Once I had the technical information to put the whole thing together as a business person was very simple because of what I'm teaching you right now, which is to start with the end in mind. That's the term they use. Start with the end in mind. Figure out, I'm going to be a business person someday. I better know how to follow a set of books. And so you're tracking this house and you're tracking the income and so forth. Now, what do you need to know? To operate this business of this rental house, you need to know how to market your product, which we'll teach you how to do. You're going to need to know how to do the paperwork on the lease and understanding the lease and how the lease works and how to operate under the lease. We'll teach you that. If you do that first two correctly, if you screening, for example, that's another one. You're going to need to know how to screen tenants before you put them in there. So you have to market to get the tenant, then you screen the tenant. And one thing you have to understand is this business is different than most. If you've got a business out there, you're probably dying to find customers. With a rental house, you're dying to keep customers away. You're fighting off people. There's so many people who want your rental house, you're just making sure the bad ones don't get in is what you have to do. So screening is all about finding out if these are bad people and not letting them in. So I know in this day and age in our society, you can't say bad people. Everybody's good no matter who and what. Nah. There are still people. And every single one of you, and I just fill in any type of segmentation of our society you want. You within your segmentation know there are some real jerks out there. And you wouldn't want them living in your home. And you know it. Right? Do what you want with it. But the bottom line is you have to screen people. And as of this moment, bad people are not a protected class. However, someday they probably will make bad people protect. They already in some states made criminals a protective class. I saw the other day they're trying to pass a law on making pedophiles a protective class, believe it or not. I knew it was coming. I told people that would eventually come if they let everything else happen. But I digress. So the bottom line is that once you learn to screen, put a tenant in there, good tenant. When we come back, we'll find out what the rest of it's all about. We'll be right back with the Del Wamsley Radio Show.

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1: Welcome back to Del Walmsley Radio Show. Today we're discussing the different types of ownership and which one might be right for you. And this is going to go long. I can tell I can't get it down into a tight module. I was hoping to, but it's not going to work out. So we're basically going to have to do this over a

The only other thing that comes up then is you're going to have to annually pay your insurance premium. If it's not done by your mortgage company, in most cases it probably is because they're escrowing for insurance. Pay your taxes, which usually the mortgage company does. But if you're in one of those mortgages like I used to get where there was, they didn't escrow, then you had to do that. I say, well, why would you do that? Well, because I didn't spend the money. I knew it was saved. I didn't need an escrow, and I put the money in an interest-bearing account and made the money off the money for the whole year. That added up once I had 100 houses. It was quite a large amount. I didn't do that in the beginning. I just did it once I got good at this. So you really don't have too much to do. And at the end of the year, you got to get all this information together. You've stored up this little spreadsheet and take it over to your accountant. Let them do your taxes with it. That's it. Now, you may have a tenant move out. Now you got to go through the process again. Rinse and repeat. Do the make ready. Now, one of the things you do once you get in this business the first time through, you got to go find your vendors. And you may not like the first vendor you use. You go, yeah, no, I'm not going to use that person again. They were terrible. They were terrible service-wise. They were terrible attitude-wise. They were terrible quality-wise. I'm going to get somebody else. You go try somebody else. And in lifestyles, you have referrals. We have a vendor program where you can get referrals on different people and read reviews on them before you use them. There's other type of referral agencies out there in the marketplace that do the same thing. But it's just part of our program as part of your membership. You get your vendors in line, and once you have your vendors, you know, you got your accountant that understands real estate. That's important. A lot of accountants don't. So you understand your real estate benefits, because there's massive benefits owning this real estate. You're going to have, you don't need any leasing people. You don't need any management people unless that's what you want to do. And we'll talk about that in a minute. You're going to want to have a plumber on call, and not on call. I mean, you just have one you like that you can call. You're going to want to have an AC guy you like that you can call. And if you got one you like for your personal home, you can use them. Later on, once you get a large number of units, you're going to look for a more commercially inclined person who will give you better prices on the work, because home residential people are very expensive compared to commercial people. And I don't mean you're getting commercial air conditioners, you're getting residential air conditioners, but the people that do them in bulk are cheaper than the people that just do one-off, where they come in and make all their money by telling you your air conditioner doesn't work and you need a new one. And they do that every time, no matter what's wrong. Whereas there's a lot of parts and pieces that when I get into owning your own maintenance man, which is the next step, really, they can go out there and look at it and go, that's a $10 piece or a $20 piece, and they just slap it on and think works again. Big difference. You won't get that kind of result out of, you know, a regular air conditioning company, because they're going to charge you, first of all, a $200 trip fee, and then when they get there, they're going to try to find something wrong. Even if that thing's a $10 thing, they're going to find something else wrong just so they can tell you need a new air conditioner. That's just what they do. So beyond all that, we're now realizing that once we get our second property, this all becomes much simpler. The spreadsheet's already done. You add one new column, right? So that's no setup on that, hardly. The make-ready team is already in place. They know your preferences. You don't even have to go through your preferences. Say, I want my plan A. And I usually have an A plan, a B plan, and a C plan make-ready. And I say, okay, this particular property deserves a plan C. Make-ready, do a plan C make-ready on this thing. Here's the colors I want. But I generally had all my colors be the same on the interiors. That way we use the same paint. And if there's paint left over, I can keep the leftover paint and use it for the next project or to touch up or something like that. And so the make-ready company would do the make-ready, carpet cleaning company would do the carpet cleaning, maid service would go in and do the maid service, and boom, boom, boom, one, two, three, they're out, and it's already leased because I pre-lease everything. And I'm going to talk about that in the leasing part, but, well, no, I'm not. That's pretty high-level stuff that really is where the money's made, is understanding how to pre-lease a property and have it rented before it even comes due. That's part of our classes. It's not that I don't mind giving it to you, but there's just so much to cover. You get too much on your mind to even conceive how proactive we are in leasing, to where we don't have any vacancy at all. You say, well, that's impossible. I know you believe that's impossible, but it's very, very, very little vacancy. In other words, I have a tenant move out. My make-ready people hit it the next day. It takes one day to do most of the stuff. The next day, the maid goes in and finishes off, and the day after that, they can move in. So if that tenant moves out on a weekend, on a Friday, and we can get Saturday and Sunday in there with the make-ready team and the maid the next day, these people can move in on Monday, and vice versa. If they move out on Wednesday, we can have it ready by Saturday,

you know, et cetera, et cetera, et cetera. So now the only other thing that ever happens is catastrophes, right? And a catastrophe like a hurricane or a fire or whatever, that's where you're going to have to get involved. And those are very few and far between that you actually have one happen to you, but they do happen. They're not devastating. The insurance you have is going to cover all of it. It's just going to take you some time and trouble to get it all taken care of again. But in most cases, and I say this really carefully, listen very carefully, in most cases, because the replacement amount of money that is given to you from the insurance company to replace the things that are damaged, the replaced product is better than the product you owned previous to the fire, previous to the hurricane, et cetera, et cetera. And in many cases, they pay you more than what it actually costs to get the work done. And you can get extras done. Now, you have to spend all the money. The insurance company wants to make sure you put the money back into the house. But your contractor might go, look, for what you need done, I can do that for $8,000. Your check is for $10,000. I can't give you back $2,000, but I can do $2,000 of other work for you that you upgrade something else and make it nicer, which means you can get more rent, et cetera, et cetera, et cetera. Insurance company doesn't mind because the asset that they're insuring, they're paying out the normal amount, and the asset they're insuring is being upgraded, so they've got better collateral for their insurance. Same thing with the mortgage company. They just want to make sure the collateral is maintained, so they won't let you have the money until the work is done. Then they'll sign off on the check to pay the vendors. Vendors know that. You don't pay vendors in advance. Never pay vendors in advance. And you won't get burnt by vendors. You wait till they're done. The work is completed. It's signed off. And the insurance company inspects and says it's acceptable. Then you pay them because the insurance company is going to pay them, et cetera, et cetera. So there's all these tricks you learn so that you don't get burnt in this industry, that everything works out in your favor. Even when natural disasters or catastrophes occur, most times I ended up better off in almost all these situations. But there were hassle factors that went into it. All right, now, let's talk about moving up. Once you get to where you have all these vendors and you have them in place, you can do this stuff like nothing in your sleep. Very little amount of time. You know, when you go to deposit, like I got to go deposit checks now. I got to go deposit today. I think today I've got like $97,000 worth of checks I've got to go deposit. So I just go to the bank and give them the banker. They deposit all my checks for me. It's no big deal. But one more check doesn't matter. So, like, I'm buying this new commercial building. I'll get a check on it each month, and that'll go into there. And one more check doesn't matter. It just throw it in the pile, take it to the bank, deposit it, account for it. All right. We'll take a short break. Be right back with the Del Wamsley Radio Show.

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5: 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Today we are starting a series on the different types of real estate investing and how hard they are to do and which one's best for your personality. We're talking about single family houses to start with, and we've got all the way through. We're now to the point where we've set up our process, we've set up our business, we have an account, we're tracking through our bookkeeping our profits and our expenses and so forth, income, expenses, and then hopefully profits. Now it's just rinse and repeat. And every time we add a property, it just gets easier and easier and easier because we already know what we're doing. The people we're working with know what we're doing. And it becomes a quick call. Hey, could you get over there? And I've got another one. Let's get it started up. And boom, the contractor knows exactly what you want. You don't even have to talk to him about it. They just go over and do it. Make ready guy comes in, does make ready. If the contractor doesn't do the original make ready, let's say you buy one that doesn't need a contract. Well, you throw your make ready guy at it, and he knows what you want. And like I said, I had a different, couple different layers, levels of make ready. But when I started, most of my product was, you know, class C product. So, you know, I'd hit it with class C make ready, which would be my C make ready. Later when I moved up to, you know, nicer stuff, I'd have a B make ready. And when I got in class A apartments, we have an A make ready, right? So you have different make readies, but your vendors know which one you're talking about and what you want. So that's just send them over there and do it. Any problems you get, if you have your plumber you've used all the time, your electrician you used all the time, and you're comfortable with them, they like you, they won't rip you off, then they'll go do the work,

They'll put you in front of the line, or at least close to the front of the line, and then they'll bill you. You don't have to be there to pay them. You don't have to meet them at the door and see the work done and pay them. Eventually, you'll get that rapport with them, and this is where it gets really easy, where, you know, hey, you send them over there, they'll fix it, they'll send you a bill in the mail, or in my case, they email me the bill, and I just pay it over the internet. Real simple now with electronics we have. Same thing with all this other stuff. Just the electronics we have today makes things super simple. Tenant's got something wrong, they send you a video of it. You don't have to drive over and look at it now. They send you a video. Boy, that's easy. It's just unbelievable. I mean, even owning thousands of units, you know, and you were managing them yourself, which we manage probably about 1,000 units ourselves. No, it's not 1,000. Let's say half that ourselves. What happens is that a tenant can contact us, and, you know, there's a answering service. So they call and say, hey, I've got this problem, blah, blah, blah, blah. You pick up the answering service, send you an email or a voicemail, and you hear it, what they said. And okay, this sounds bad enough, I should call the person. So you call the tenant and say, hey, what's going on? They say, well, this is what's happening. Say, would you mind shoot me a little video of that? Everybody's got a camera. Shoot me a little video and, you know, send that over to me. And they do, and boom. You say, okay, I see what's wrong. I'll have somebody over there. Let me go contact somebody. And there's a lot of tricks to that, too, by the way. And that's another one of the classes we have on how to do all this stuff with as least amount of time invested into it as necessary and still get it done effectively and correctly. So at that point, it's just easy peasy. Now, I had over 100 houses. When I got up to about 10 or 12 houses, it started becoming more complicated. Now, why is that? Well, one of the things I did was I tried to make sure that my houses had leases that expired on different months. And I never wanted a lease to expire on either November or December because I thought it might be very difficult. First, logically. Second, probably just being in the business, it's something people are aware of, that trying to lease a house during November and December is more difficult than any other times because people don't want to move during the holidays particularly. If they do, however, and this is what I found, if they do, they're very serious and they've got to move and they're really, you know, compliant to whatever the situation is. But, and if you've got something ready during that time, which most landlords don't produce available product during November or December, then you're the one-off that they have to deal with. So like I said, there's the rule of thumb, then there's the reality that it really, you can work around even the rule of thumb. But I thought at the time anyway that I wanted all my leases to end on January, February, you know, through October, November. No, October. So I only had 10 months worth of things, and then I could go on holiday and just not think about real estate, not think about a make ready, not think about leasing during my holidays with my family. That was my theory. Once you end up getting more than one or more than 10, 12 houses, now you're going to have double ups. You're going to have months where there's two people coming due. Now, listen to this carefully. Just because a bunch of people come due in the same month doesn't mean you'll have to do anything other than get them to sign a renewal, lease renewal. And that can be done over the internet now. There are software programs, AccuSign or whatever. I don't go in to sign anything anymore. They send me an AccuSign paper and I sign it and boom. It goes back to them. Only when something needs to be notarized do I actually physically sign something anymore. Very infrequently, right? So you can have your tenants. You can do this lease through AccuSign, or if you want, you can meet them. You may want to meet the people just to get a sense of who they are and put a face to a name or whatever. That's up to you. And you meet them at the house. They give you the initial deposit. You make sure the deposit clears before you let them move in. You don't take a check and then let them move in because that check could bounce. You make sure that money is cleared. So either give me a money order, a cashier's check, or if you're going to give me a check, then I got to take it to the bank and clear it before you can move in, right? So you figure out how you want to do it. If you want to move in today, we sign the lease. You give me the cashier's check. You give me the money order. Then, boom, I'll let you move in right there. Type of deal. There's all kinds of these tricks, by the way, and they're not tricks. They're just good business practices that you learn along the way. We accumulate them all and put them into a program and teach them all to you so you learn them very quickly. At this point, folks, once you overcome the fact that, you know, there's multiple things that start happening each month,
you really start realizing that it's up to you to decide how much activity you want. Because I had up to 100 houses, still managed them all myself. Because most of the houses would only just renew their leases. They wouldn't leave. And that means I had very little time invested in any of them. Hope this helps out a little bit to clarify what we do in this business. And for the rest of you, remember this, it's not the money, it's the lifestyle. Have a wonderful day. We'll see you tomorrow.

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0: U.S. Supreme Court ruled on a case in Louisiana that districts drawn based on race are unconstitutional. Jeff Manosso, Fox News.
1: A new tax could be levied against wealthy residents who own second homes in New York City.
2: A tentative agreement announced by New York Governor Kathy Hochul stops short of a broad tax increase on the state's wealthiest residents and focuses instead on those who have multimillion dollar second homes in New York City. It's still being finalized, but Hochul, a Democrat, says it would apply to homes worth more than $5 million and would bring in an estimated $500 million each year for the city. The move is in line with the priorities of New York City Democratic Mayor Zohran Mamdani, who campaigned on a tax for the wealthiest. Critics, including prominent business leaders, Republicans, and some moderate Democrats, warn that the new tax will lead the very wealthy to leave the city. In New York City, Tanya J. Powers, Fox News.
1: Google has reached a settlement with black employees who claimed systemic racial disparities in hiring, pay, and advancement in a lawsuit filed in 2022. April Curley, a former Google employee, filed the suit, saying the company engages in a pattern and practice of unfair treatment for its black workers, claiming Google steered them into lower-level and lower-paid jobs and subjected them to a hostile work environment. I'm Lee Silasera. This is Fox News.
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4: We will see more bouncing temperatures over the weekend. We've got a couple of showers and a couple of non-severe thunderstorms this evening and overnight, dropping in from the north, moving north to south. 53 for the low. Saturday, pretty day, partly to mostly sunny, breezy from the southwest, so it's warmer. 80 degrees, couple of light showers very late Saturday night. Limited. 55 Sunday for Mother's Day. 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
6: Friday, May the 8th, a special breaking news edition of the Scott Jennings Show. The breaking news on a couple of fronts today. First, on the economy. Big jobs report came out this morning. It was a big number, beating all the estimates, 115,000 jobs created. And that's now over 300,000 jobs created in the last 2 months. Again, this beat all of the estimates. Private sector jobs are up. Government jobs are way down. This is welcome news for the White House. President, by the way, is hosting a special group of mothers at the White House today. Gold Star moms and Angel moms are at the White House having lunch. This is ahead of Mother's Day this weekend. And in political news in Virginia, an earthquake over there. The Virginia Supreme Court has thrown out that state's gerrymandered map. It was moving the state from a 6-5 map to 10-1, Democrat to Republican. Well, the Supreme Court says they violated the Constitution. So that's gone, and now Virginia goes back to the way it was, and it looks like Republicans are poised to pick up over 10 seats when all the redistricting dust settles here in America. Now for a special report, this disturbing trend that we cover often on the Scott Jennings Show. It is the rising anti-Semitism in this country. A new ADL report shows anti-Semitic assaults against Jewish Americans reached their highest level in nearly 50 years last year. Last year alone, 203 anti-Jewish assaults, 32 involving a deadly weapon. And that included three deadly attacks, the shooting at the Capitol Jewish Museum in Washington, D.C., the Molotov cocktail attack at a rally for Israeli hostages in Colorado, and the stabbing of a Jewish man in New York. And that all comes as a mob of anti-Israel protesters swarm the streets outside a historic Manhattan synagogue, clashing with police officers and waving Palestinian flags. The crowd led chants of Israel should not exist, while also targeting the NYPD. They were comparing the officers to the KKK. That protest comes as the NYPD searches for four people wanted in connection to an anti-Semitic graffiti spree in the city. Joining me now is Eve Barlow. She currently publishes on Substack. It's called Blacklisted. She's also a Fox News contributor. Eve, I want to welcome you into the Scott Jennings Show. We're honored to have you. Thanks for your time today.
7: Thank you for having me.
6: Now, I want to start here, Eve, with your story. You were ostracized from your career as a music journalist because of anti-Semitic attacks on you. Tell us what happened a few years ago when people started coming after you in your own industry.
7: Sure. I was a music and film journalist, so I was in the heart of the progressive landscape. You know, that's the arts world is very much leans to the left. So everyone involved in promoting arts and writing about arts tends to dip their toe into leftist progressive politics. So I had noticed this creeping trend in social justice movements that I was caught up in and part of, and, you know, that was informing some of the work that I was doing and the artists I was writing about, where Jews were being, there was a creeping banishment of Jews from every single aspect of the social justice movement, whether it was during the Women's March when Stars of David were being banned from visibility at women's marches, or it was, you know, in LGBTQ spaces where the Queers for Palestine started to become louder and

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5: Okay, Friday, May the 8th, a little bit of breaking news into the show here. President Trump, with a statement, says, "I am pleased to announce there will be a three-day ceasefire May 9th, 10th, and 11th in the war between Russia and Ukraine. The celebration in Russia is for Victory Day, but likewise in Ukraine, because they were also a big part and factor of World War II. The ceasefire includes a suspension of all kinetic activity and a prison swap of 1,000 prisoners from each country. Hopefully it is the beginning of the end of a very long, deadly, hard-fought war." So the president with a little bit of hopeful news on Ukraine-Russia, which, to be honest, isn't really in the news that much these days. But we'll have a few days where people aren't killing each other over there, and that is undoubtedly a good thing. All right, it's Friday afternoon. And you know what that means. It's time for the Relief Factor Pain of the Week.
6: And now, the Relief Factor Pain of the Week.
5: Oh.
6: Ooh.
5: All right, this is extremely painful for me for a number of reasons. Number one, I'm a huge Star Wars fan and have been since I was a very small boy. Number two, this week was May the 4th, as in May the 4th be with you. All Star Wars fans celebrate this. But May the 4th this week and Star Wars in general was sullied by none other than Mark Hamill, the actor who portrayed young Luke Skywalker. And I'll tell you why. I think we should put this up on the screen. This week, Mark Hamill put out a post on X. He posts a lot. First of all, Mark Hamill, if you don't follow him, has become completely broken-brained by Donald Trump. He's been broken for years, maybe one of the most broken-brained people in our culture. And this week, he took an AI photo of Donald Trump lying in a grave with the years, I guess, 1946 to 2024 on the tombstone. Of course, 2024 was the year the president was nearly assassinated in Butler, Pennsylvania. And the headline of the AI photo was, "If only." So here you have Luke Skywalker, Mark Hamill, putting out a photo of a dead Donald Trump in a grave, lamenting that he wasn't killed in Butler, Pennsylvania. He is the Relief Factor Pain of the Week because this caused a lot of pain to people who legitimately like Mark Hamill and have loved him over the years because of his role in Star Wars. But for every one of us as Americans,

0: 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And I'm here with Craig Thomas, who co-created the show along with Carter Bays. Hi, Craig.
1: Hey, Josh. 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I'm going to check the math on that. 10 years since it went off the air, and we thought that made this a perfect time to look back, see what the hell we did, and why the show still seems to resonate with fans around the world today.
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16: Fighting the left with the best weapon we have, common sense. 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
17: Okay, home stretch here for the week. It's Friday, May the 8th. Scott Jennings on Salem. Thanks for joining us as always. Our pundit of the week, Tony Kinnett of the Tony Kinnett cast. And Tony, it is now the time of the week where we have to decide who won the week in America. Usually it's American politics, but we can just say American. Who lost the week? And I give you, as the pundit of the week, the high honor of choosing the winner of the week. Who you got?
18: It's Luke Rosiak from the Daily Wire, Parker Thayer from the Capital Research Institute. This Somali fraud investigation is one of the greatest pieces of investigative work I've seen all year. And it was such a good interview that we'd done with him in this investigation. We actually stopped dead cold in the middle of it because we had stumbled on together that a lot of these fake semi-driving license companies are in the exact same buildings owned by the exact same people in this Somali home care fraud. I mean, he doesn't care about promoting himself. He'll go silent for 2 months, and then when he comes back in, it's just a banger of an investigation. So this dude's a hero. I hope he gets the Dow Prize.
17: So we had Luke on the show earlier today, and he couldn't be more genuine, more humble, and just more straightforward about what he did. And what is shocking is the numbers are huge. And then he goes to these buildings, you know, there's no, he was telling me on some of the doors, there's

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4: Russia and Ukraine agree to a weekend ceasefire. I'm Jack Callahan, Fox News, but it is not for Mother's Day, as Fox's Jared Halperin reports.
5: The three-day ceasefire beginning May 9th and ending May 11th coincides with Victory Day, when Russia marks the defeat of Nazi Germany in World War II. In a social media post, President Trump says the ceasefire will include a suspension of all kinetic activity and a prisoner swap of 1,000 prisoners from each country. The ceasefire announcement comes a day after Special Envoy Steve Witkoff and Jared Kushner met with Ukraine's top negotiator in Miami. At the White House, Jared Halpern, Fox News.
4: Two oil tankers have been hit by U.S. airstrikes for trying to break the blockade of Iranian ports. Ashley Webster of the Fox Business Network is in Tel Aviv with the latest.
6: The clashes continue in the Strait of Hormuz, where more than 1,500 vessels are just simply stuck. The FA-18 opening fire on those two Iranian flag tankers. Remarkably, given what the blockade has done so far, those tankers were trying to make it to a port in Iran. They were disabled. They didn't even get close. It also follows the exchange of strikes last night with the U.S. military saying they were fired on. They returned fire. And they also say, look, they are going to enforce this blockade of Iranian ports come what may.
4: President Trump says despite the strikes, the ceasefire is still in effect. At the White House, the president talking about his meeting with Brazil's President Luiz Inácio Lula da Silva, which was not open to the media.
7: We had a good meeting. We had a great meeting with the president of Brazil. And we'll see what happens. They want to do business with the United States.
4: Da Silva also described the meeting as positive, with the two leaders talking about trade, tariffs, and critical rare earth minerals. The president and the left-leaning da Silva have had a rocky relationship in the past. 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
13: We will see more bouncing temperatures over the weekend. We've got a couple of showers and a couple of non-severe thunderstorms this evening and overnight, dropping in from the north, moving north to south. 53 for the low. Saturday, pretty day, partly to mostly sunny, breezy from the southwest, so it's warmer. 80 degrees, couple of light showers very late Saturday night. Limited. 55 Sunday for Mother's Day. 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
3: Ever want anyone that is considered a geopolitical threat to the United States to look good going up against any American? 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
5: This is The Dana Show. My name is Craig Collins, filling in. Thrilled to be with you. A bunch of stuff to talk about on a Friday. Several big stories. Iran struck a U.S. military ship, and then the United States fired back. The president described that as a love tap. I thought that was kind of funny. And said that the ceasefire is still in place, even if it doesn't feel like it is. That's just one of a lot of big stories out there. A big Virginia State Supreme Court decision was made. This kicks and punts and, you know, rejects all the versions of redistricting in Virginia that would have been ridiculous. And yet I don't want to start in a lot of these big places. I do want to start with this crazy thing that I saw on CBS News last night. And I love the way that Todd Blanche, the acting attorney general, maybe he'll get to keep this gig long term, answered a CBS News question. So even though this might not be the biggest news story, it was the most entertaining thing to me. So let's go ahead and play that first, and then we'll get to some of that other stuff I mentioned a second ago.
6: In a recent interview, former President Barack Obama said, and I quote, "The White House shouldn't be able to direct the Attorney General to go around prosecuting whoever the president wants to prosecute." You're the Attorney General. What is your response?
5: He got him! Or did he?
7: Well, I coincidentally... I happen to have, I think, a copy of our Constitution. So if we want, we can read.
5: Okay, real quick. The face of the person doing the interview got real bad when he goes, "Hey, I just happen to have a pocket Constitution on me, and I'd like to read from it." I love this part of this
7: Constitution together. Article 2 says the executive power shall be vested in a president of the United States of America. It does not say that the attorney general stands off to the side. So I'm an acting attorney general. The attorney general is a member of the cabinet of the president of the United States. The Constitution gives the president power. So I question people in this country that suggest that President Trump, as the chief executive of the United States, does not have the authority or the right or shouldn't be leading this country in all areas, including what we need to be doing to get rid of crime in this country. And so I'm not familiar with the comments you just talked about, but to the extent that President Trump calls me and says that he thinks that we have a problem in this country, whether it's this scourge of drugs, illegal immigration,
5: whatever,
7: every American wants him to do that, and he should.
5: Yeah, here's the thing, and this is why I wanted to start with this, and I loved this so much as far

0: far as audio that's out there in the world. Obama is one of several people that has recently said that he thinks that Trump is abusing this power, this ability to ask the attorney general to do certain things. And yet some of Obama's attorney generals describe themselves as his wingman. That's actually true. You can look it up. People who served in that role while Obama was the president happily described themselves as doing anything and everything Obama wanted. And guess what? Mainstream media had no problem with this. They were sort of happy and excited about the idea that this branch of government was working so closely together. It's only an objection when it's Trump. And when they're saying that this is some version of him being a king or a dictator because he has the ability to tell someone, perfectly pointed out by Tom Blanche, within his cabinet to do a thing, to go over here and to do this or do that. So you decide what you think the right and wrong course of action is. Of course, I'm sure the next time a Democrat is in a position of power and does this, people on the right will complain and call it an abuse of power. I'm not pretending this narrative doesn't exist on both sides, but maybe we need to iron this rule out a little bit differently if we actually want something to change, because right now there is no real value to the discussion that tries to say that it's illegal for this sort of thing to occur, because it's certainly not, and it's been wildly acceptable socially for quite some time, depending on who's in charge. Speaking of the Obama interview from a couple days ago with Stephen Colbert, that is the one where he said the thing about how he thinks there should be a separation between those two individuals, the president and the attorney general. He also said some other crazy stuff that's making the rounds more and more now. One of those things was just a simple praise for Zohran Mamdani. And what I think is really interesting about that is that this guy, this crazy socialist communist human in New York, is seen as such a perfect next step for the Democratic Party. I'm sure you've heard this before. I'm sure people have complained about this before. But in light of the fact that I played the Tom Blanche audio that's referencing this interview, I just figured I'd play this too, because I guess the newest distraction for the left is not we're going to pretend that we're against, you know, the attorney general working with the president when we did that ourselves. The newest one is we're going to pretend that someone isn't a communist and we're going to say they're the future of our party when they're as insanely far left as you can get within the United States, it seems.
1: You look at somebody like Mamdani, who I think is an extraordinary talent. He wants people to be able to afford housing in New York. Well, you know, I would assume liberals in New York want the same thing.
0: Yeah, I just think the way you go about doing that, the way you get people to live in the most expensive, most populous city in our country, you take money and housing away from people that you think don't deserve it because they're too rich. The latest idea in New York, I think, is to tax people an exorbitant amount of money if you decide that their second home is worth more than $5 million and it's in New York City. That's what they're claiming they're going to do, to soak the rich at all costs whenever they desire to do it. And the thing that happens that the governor in New York has actually found that Mamdani doesn't seem to want to accept yet is that rich people leave. If you create a whole bunch of laws that take a bunch of their money, they don't stay. They have no interest in staying, and they have the means to leave as soon as they want to. So it's a uniquely stupid thing to go about the road of trying to force them to stay and pay you a lot of money, because both those things don't happen. It doesn't work out so great. All right, let's actually go to some of the stuff going on in Iran. It's definitely a big story. Marco Rubio was talking about the ceasefire. A reporter asked a question about some of the things that have occurred during the ceasefire, and basically asked, is this really a thing that the Iranians are actually doing? Are they following any of the rules of the ceasefire? Marco Rubio had a pretty good answer to this question.
2: But the point is, if there's not much ceasing in the firing, because
3: well, you should ask that of the Iranians. Don't ask me. We didn't fire. They fired on us. My point is, if you fire at a U.S. Navy ship, what are we supposed to do? Say, oh, there's a ceasefire. We're not going to shoot down your drone. That's a stupid question. That's a stupid position to take. Of course we fired back at them. They were shooting at us. That's what I would expect to do. Only stupid countries don't shoot back when you're shot at. And we're not a stupid country.
0: I love that answer to that question, too, because it doesn't mean that the totality of some sort of agreement is kaput, is, you know, cratered because someone fired somewhere. And again, as President Trump said, he called this a love tap, which I found was pretty funny. I thought that was a pretty good way to talk about it. But beyond Trump and his position on it, if you fired us, we will absolutely fire you. We are still interested in keeping the significance of a ceasefire agreement in place as much as we can. All right, let's play some other crazy audio, too, and then we'll take our first break. This is AOC talking about how black Americans, according to her, created democracy. There's a lot of people who would be upset with this idea, I think, including the French. But many, many people will be upset with her simple sentence that she said 100% to curry favor politically with black people. She wants black people to vote for her and vote for Democrats. So she says something as insane as this.
4: And how black Americans really created democracy in
5: this
4: country.
5: Right. That's exactly right.
4: How they literally made something from nothing. It is.
0: Yeah, I'm going to stop it right there. I do like what End Wokeness on social media did in response to this. He put out on his social media page a whole bunch of other people creating democracy, including our founding fathers, who created a constitutional republic, actually, here in the United States. But I digress. Every time that AOC says something insanely idiotic and stupid like this, she believes that it actually gets her more support within her political side of the aisle. And something that's terrifying about that belief is it might be true. And it might be something that's very much a detriment to you and I. I think there's a New York Times article out today about how Graham Plattner, the Nazi tattoo guy, might be more popular with Democrats. Actually, it might be Bulwark. I don't think it's the New York Times. I think that's something else. But someone out there has the take that the Nazi tattoo Democrat is more popular now than he was before any of these crazy things were outed and anyone found out just how insane and ridiculous he is, and that maybe he's on the short list for Democratic candidates for the presidency in 2028. Just think about that, that someone who has been discovered to have had a Nazi tattoo for 15 years on his body, who had described himself as a historian, a political historian, is someone who then also denied to know the meaning of the thing he put on himself and that it was tied to the Nazis. This guy is popular currently with the Democrats, just like Mamdani, just like AOC, who will claim that the democracy concept was created by African-American people, by black people living in this country at a time when things might have been harder than they certainly are now for them. And I'm not trying to gloss over that, the reality of that. I just know that the trap in this conversation is focusing on something, a time in our lives that we currently aren't in. That's the other big distraction for the Democratic Party all the time, is that if you think the current society we're in is actually kind of fair and kind of good, and in some ways the thing that people had aspired to create years ago when they were asking for more fairness in our society, if you're upset that that's true because it doesn't help you politically anymore, the only way to talk about something is to pretend that we're in the past, to pretend that you jumped in the DeLorean and went back in time and you're in a place where things are different, and to highlight it as much as possible. That, to you, seems to say that maybe more people will still vote for me because they're trying to protect freedoms that they've had for a while and a society that is actually a meritocracy. Or at least it should be, if we don't do DEI sort of things out there in the world. And I know this is crazy to say to some people out there, but it's simply true. Anytime I see from the crazy people on social media or the podcast influencers or the AOCs who say this, how unfair society is, the usual follow-up question that works best is, define an example now. This is something that Charlie Kirk would argue a lot on college campuses with young college students who just assumed things and didn't have any actual proof of the thing they were saying, is, can you give me a story that backs this opinion you have? And when they couldn't do it, you assumed they were going to move on, and they didn't. They usually just barreled deeper into, well, it's true because I say it is. But you never see it, and the only way to have an argument about it or a conversation about it that benefits the left is to pretend it's 50, 60, 70 years ago, whatever amount of time ago, in order to benefit their narrative. All right, we'll take a break. A lot coming up. It's the Craig Collins. It's not Craig Collins Show. Excuse me. It's the Dana Show. How dare I take that out in editing? It's the Dana Show. Craig Collins filling in. More coming up in a bit.
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2: And now, all of the news you would probably miss. 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
3: That's right. 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So impressive. I want to play some audio of a woman that's gone viral. This is a mom who said that Mother's Day is sort of awful for moms. You decide if she's being a Grinch who stole Christmas or if she's telling the truth. I imagine a lot of moms might agree with her and a lot of other people might not. And my favorite part, even though I don't actually have it as part of the audio, because she did say a lot of bad words when she went viral, was how she said dads are going to screw up the most. She didn't use the word screw up, but she said dads will get it the most wrong. Kids will come close to doing things that the moms want. A dad will swing and miss pretty hardcore. I do assume that's true, but think about how little we get for Father's Day, men do, compared to women get. So really, us swinging and missing on your day, you can't hold it against us too much. But here's what the mom said about the holiday itself and how stressful it can be for moms.
4: Some of us are freaking out. Okay, we've got control issues.
5: We get one day for growing a 40-pound hot sack off of our body for 10 months. And you're telling us to just relax and enjoy it? First of all, it would probably take me 3 days alone in Bali to start to feel relaxed. So don't be entirely surprised if I don't feel refreshed after one day of my kids bringing me breakfast in bed. I'm not even asleep. I'm on a level 10 alert listening to you carry food and a hot beverage up the stairs to me because I've pretty much never seen you not spill something before. I'm going to need to re-regulate my whole nervous system just from that. Society throws this idea of relaxation on Mother's Day at us all willy-nilly as if they've never even heard of hypervigilance before. What if some meat needs to be defrosted? When's that going to go down? All I'm saying here is if you want us to relax, you better have your ducks in a row. Because moms, we've been two steps ahead of everybody else since day one. Day of rest is exactly what we need and also not nearly enough. It's fine. I'm going to be fine. Where's the vodka?
3: I love every part of this. I love the fact that she says moms are actually stressed out during Mother's Day. Because I feel like I saw that before as a kid. When you're trying to do things for mom, and you're not really sure if they're landing the way they're supposed to. But that's true. She also said that, as I mentioned a second ago, dads will swing and miss throughout this holiday. So good luck to all of us. At least we'll be predictably disappointing. That's usually a good thing in the world of men, I think. A quick break, a lot more. Craig Collins filling in on The Dana Show.

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1: This is the Dana Show. My name is Craig Collins, filling in D Lash, Dana Lash Radio on X. Great way to stay connected to her, Facebook, all the places. 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Or at Radio Craig Z, if you want a far less talented human to follow on social media, that would be me. President Trump bodied a reporter at the Lincoln Memorial. This was hilarious. I do like this probably quite a bit. Before I play that, though, let's play some job numbers, because job numbers are actually quite good, too. So while some in media places and on the left are trying to tell you that everything's terrible, that none of the promises that Trump made while he was trying to get elected have come true, gas prices being up, et cetera, are bad. While that stuff is happening, they're ignoring all the other things that might actually be saying that some stuff is going well. Here we go with that.
2: The big jobs report for April, 65,000 expected. Nay, nay, nay. We are much stronger, 115,000, 115. And last month, upward revision from 178 to 185. These are good numbers.
1: These are really good numbers, is what they're saying there on CNBC, because they are actually really good numbers, and they mean great things for us and for you and for everybody else out there in the world. So let's harp on some of the good things happening, because

0: don't know, you probably don't see dirt, but I do. And you walk down this pond, if you would have walked down, they'll tell you better than anybody. They had to take 11 or 12 truckloads of garbage out of that lake, out of that water, and it sat there for years like that. And that's not what our country is about. Our country is about beauty, cleanliness, safety, great people, not a filthy capital. And such a stupid question you asked. We're fixing up the reflecting pond to the Lincoln Memorial, the Washington Monument, and you say, why are you fixing it up? Because you can understand dirt maybe better than I can, but I don't allow it. This is one of the worst reporters. She's with ABC Fake News, and she's a horror show. She's saying, why would you bother fixing this up? Why would I bother taking 11 or 12 truckloads of filth out of the water in front of the Lincoln Monument? That's what made our country great. Beauty made our country. People made our country great. A question like that is a disgrace to our country.
1: I love everything about that. I love the, how dare you even ask this question, you son of a you-know-what. This is the verbal version of slapping somebody with the back of your hand and saying, how dare you even show up here with this being a thing you want to talk about. Because, and in that moment, he's right, the media places are desperate to just shape anything he does as terrible. It doesn't matter what he does. If he put on his pants the wrong way, they'd want to talk about that and how that makes him a dictator, et cetera, et cetera. So, I just think that's kind of amazing that you have Trump going that road and essentially attacking the reporter the way he does, because he's really, really good at that. He is someone, I think, who does a wonderful job at crapping all over the stupid things that people say and do, and people say and do a lot of stupid things. Let's play this. This is also Marco Rubio. I played a little bit of this audio earlier in the show about him talking about Iran, about some of the overnight maneuvers that Iran was partaking in. He said this morning. So this is important. We're expecting a response from them today is also mentioned here. And I know that the president has said that Iran wants to make a deal. We hope they want to make a deal, taking in the reality of the situation they're in and not continue to offer deals that are laughable to us and allow us or force us to keep waiting for the next deal to come along.
2: Well, we should know something today. I mean, we're expecting a response from them. We'll see what the response entails. The hope is it's something that it can put us into a serious process of negotiation. Obviously, we've seen the reporting overnight that Iran has established or trying to establish some agency that's going to control traffic in the straits. That would be very problematic. That would actually be unacceptable. We're the normalizing of their controlling of international waterway is both illegal and it's just something that's unacceptable. And the world has to start asking itself, what is it willing to do if Iran tries to normalize a control of an international waterway? I think that's unacceptable. So, but we're expecting a response from them today at some point. We have not received that yet in the last hour, but perhaps that will come. Their system is still highly fractured and a bit dysfunctional as well. So that may be serving as an impediment. I hope it's a serious offer. I really do.
1: Yeah, we all hope it's a serious offer. I think the biggest lesson that the world can learn right now is that if Iran wants to abuse so significantly its potential ability to control the Strait of Hormuz, what would they possibly do with a nuclear weapon if they were ever to gain one? What would that world look like if we have this much trouble in this way with something that's far less serious than that obstacle would be, even though it is serious, because control of the Strait of Hormuz has demonstrated to the world that it impacts a lot of people in a lot of ways. China is quite upset about what's been going on between Iran and the United States, and the biggest reason why is because it's hurting China. It's hurting their economy because of what's going on with the Strait specifically. And so I can't imagine that people can't take a couple steps when looking at these stories and say, all right, maybe this is why the U.S. did what they did, because Iran is so intent on wielding such overestimated amounts of influence, ridiculously trying to do anything it can to serve its purpose all the time, to a degree that doesn't match its actual capabilities, its actual power. And the only thing they have is trying to contest the control of the Strait of Hormuz. And part of the reason why that's all they have is us, is conservatives, is this president deciding that we're going to get involved before anything gets as bad as it possibly could. And again, this regime actually acquires the capability of threatening the world in a different way. The Virginia Supreme Court has

0: rejected, or a excuse me, the Virginia Supreme Court has rejected redistricting effort in Virginia. Probably something that you've been paying attention to some extent. I do think some people are misunderstanding a portion of it, though, because I get calls at KSEV Radio in Houston, Texas, where I work, from listeners who seem to think, especially since I live in Texas, that what happened here is going to essentially allow people in Virginia, politicians in Virginia, to do the same thing there. Texas was redistricted recently, and one of the biggest complaints is that it's against the Virginia Constitution to do this the way they're doing it. Essentially, within the Constitution of the state, it says that in order to redistrict, you have to be you have to bring up the idea before one election and then after another election. And because of early voting and all the things that Democrats seem to love so much, the argument in court was whether or not we were actually after an election or whether an election is currently going on in Virginia, which the Supreme Court there in that state said it was. And here's my favorite part of the argument. I'll just say this before I play some audio of just the simple announcement of the decision. My favorite argument that I heard Democrats make in Virginia is that the election is a single day. That's actually something they said in a courtroom in front of people. And I wish that were true. I think a lot of conservatives desperately wish that that were true, that we didn't have a whole lot of mail-in balloting and early voting and all the stuff we have now, regardless of if it's convenient in some ways to some people. I think by and large, sacrificing that in order to have a truly secure election matters more to a lot of people. And so having a one day, you got to show up at some point on this day and vote. Maybe we make it a national holiday so everybody gets the day off of work, but then that's it. You can't go anywhere else. You can't do anything else. Oh, I'm kidding about that. You got to do this. You got to get this done. And then, boom, we know who the winner is by that evening. We can do this for the Powerball and the Mega Millions. We should be able to do it for our elections, and yet we can't. And the biggest reason we can't is all the arguments people make about how convenient it is to have a system that's more easily abused. And I'm not saying that that means that military men and women who are fighting abroad can't vote. I will accept some version of mail-in balloting, but predominantly, by and large, this country should vote for the president on a single day in the places in which we live, and also prove, of course, that you're a citizen in order to do that. By and large, that would be a much better thing than the system we have now. And it was just amazing to hear the Democratic position on the potential overturning of their redistricting effort as being unconstitutional by the state's constitution, as being, it's just one day. We're just talking about one day and the election's over. That's crazy. And would potentially be true if they let Republicans, conservatives, get what they want in the world of our elections. But here's a little bit of Fox News announcing this decision, which will probably be challenged, might get to the Supreme Court. And the Supreme Court might make a totally different decision on this one than they did in Texas. They might say that the Constitution in that state disallows something that was allowed to happen in Texas. It'll confuse a lot of liberals, a lot of morons out there, I'll say, but it might just be the exactly correct decision. We'll see. I can't predict the future. I'm just curious if that's where it will go. And they wasted a lot of money to attempt to redistrict in the first place in Virginia, like hundreds of millions of dollars when you factor in all the advertising for people to vote the way that they inevitably claimed they did. But anyway, the thing that is more important to me about that is that at the end of that whole process, they might be out $100 million plus and have nothing to show for it. So do they double down? Are they the drunk people in Vegas who decide that they're going to win their money back if they just keep going? But here is the Fox News announcement of this decision. I just figured I'd play this for context since it happened earlier today.
1: Welcome back. We do have some breaking news coming out of the Virginia Supreme Court that I wanted to share here with you now. As we're learning today, they struck down a voter-approved Democratic congressional redistricting plan, delivering another major setback to the party in a nationwide battle against Republicans for an edge in this year's midterm elections. Here's what we know coming from the Associated Press. The court ruled that the state's Democratic-led legislature violated procedural requirements when it placed the constitutional amendment on the ballot to authorize the mid-decade redistricting. Now, if you remember, voters narrowly approved the amendment on April 21st, but the court's ruling renders the results of that vote meaningless. Democrats had hoped to win as many as 4 additional U.S. House seats under Virginia's redrawn U.S. House map as part of an attempt to offset Republican redistricting done elsewhere at the urging of President Trump. Now, that ruling, combined with a recent U.S. Supreme Court decision severely weakening the Voting Rights Act, has supercharged the Republicans' congressional gerrymandering advantage heading into this year's midterm election.
0: I do love the way that they refer to it at the end, the gerrymandering advantage, because Democrats have been trying to have and have had a gerrymandering advantage for quite some time in this country. The last thing I will say about this topic, and I find it pretty interesting that there's a mention of the Voters' Right Act and the Supreme Court decision there, is that, yeah, if we stop drawing districts based on trying to create, quote, black districts or Hispanic districts, and not just districts that have American people in them, regardless of what they look like, we'll actually be doing something far better. And are just cookie cutter the thing out, man. That's always been my desire. Just take a exact square in most places. I know that there's going to be a couple cities that have a disproportionate amount of people in them. And so maybe you get 2 squares, but you don't get 17 different districts that all have squiggly lines that get into the city area where you have a dominant amount of Democratic voters, which is what you get in places like Illinois, in places like California and New York, that do not demonstrate the actual beliefs of the electorate, of the constituents. It just finds a way create these ridiculous, crazy districts that shouldn't exist and probably won't exist. And yeah, if you look at a countrywide map of how people vote, and I know that this is not demonstrating the populace of certain cities. But if you just look at the country itself and the 2024 election and blue or red, you have such a tremendous amount of red that from space you would think the country was entirely red. You have to get closer to it to realize that there are these blue areas that have a disproportionate impact in our society and probably shouldn't, and obviously don't because of the Electoral College to an extent. But nonetheless, I think that we're so close to the thing the founding fathers actually wanted, especially with the weakening of the Voters' Right Act and how it was abused, not how it was intended to be used, and also decisions like this out of Virginia. All right, we'll take a break. A lot coming up. Craig Collins filling in on The Dana Show. More in just a bit.
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8: This is The Dana Show. My name is Craig Collins, filling in for the day. I will actually be back on Monday, too, and then Dana is back after that. A few things to talk about out there that I thought were interesting, just as quicker stories. My name is Earl star Jamie Presley. I'm also a movie star in a bunch of different movies. Is, quote, evolving with the times and launching her own OnlyFans. This is after other people like Shannon Elizabeth have also done this. Well-known actresses. Here's the nice way to say it. That are not as young as other OnlyFans people are. I'm not saying it's a bad thing. Shannon Elizabeth made millions of dollars, I think, in just a day being on OnlyFans. And Jamie Presley will probably do quite well. She's a rather attractive person. But I do find it interesting that some of these celebrities who are doing this as, say, a second or third career as opposed to a first career, like some of the people they'll compete against on that website who are in their 20s. Again, no judgment, not trying to disparage anybody. I think they're going to have quite a lot of success. Well, Shannon already has, and Jamie will. And I'm not telling you should go subscribe to these sites. That's not the intention of this. I just find this interesting if we'll see more of this, if some of the people in today's society who are the very popular working actresses that Shannon Elizabeth and Jamie Presley used to be, that they're not getting as much work in Hollywood anymore, will also inevitably go down this road of doing something like this. And what will actually be on those pages, who knows? Carmen Electra is another name that comes to mind as someone who's done this recently and made a bunch of money off of it. And I think in Carmen, or I can't remember who, maybe it's another famous person's case, it was because their kid, Denise Richards, her kid did it, then she decided to do it, and you make a bunch of money. So I guess this is how they're going to make their extra millions as a different career move or, quote, evolving with the times. I doubt a lot of people will be upset about that who choose to subscribe. Quick break, a lot more. This is Dana Show, Craig Collins filling in.

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7: Hold your fire. I'm Chris DeMeo, Fox News. President Trump sounding optimistic about a planned three-day ceasefire between Russia and Ukraine. It's scheduled for Saturday through Monday. The president hopes it'll last longer.
8: I'd like to see it stop. Russia-Ukraine. It's the worst thing since World War II in terms of life. 25,000 young soldiers every month. It's crazy. So it could very well be.
7: Now, the ceasefire deal between both countries includes a swap of 1,000 prisoners on both sides. Meantime, the U.S. and Iran exchanging strikes as the two nations have yet to come to a peace deal. Fox's Aisha Hosni has more from the White House.
9: The U.S., the administration is expecting a response from the Iranians on this potential deal to end hostilities. In the meantime, the U.S. military continues to enforce their U.S. blockade of Iranian ports. In fact, U.S. forces announced that they disabled two more vessels that were caught violating the U.S. blockade in the Gulf of Oman. CENTCOM also releasing new images of the four U.S.-guided missile destroyers that faced nonstop incoming fire from Iran while they were traversing 500 miles through the Persian Gulf and the Strait of Hormuz. After that, the U.S. carried out retaliatory strikes, but the president is insisting that the ceasefire is still in place.
7: While the ceasefire continues, President Trump maintains U.S. forces will do whatever is necessary for U.S. defenses in the region. Italy's foreign minister telling Secretary of State Marco Rubio on Friday that Europe needs the United States and vice versa as America's top diplomat wrapped up 2 days of fence-mending talks in Italy and the Vatican. This follows weeks of tensions over the U.S.-Israeli war in Iran, and the president has criticized the Pope and Italy's government for opposing the Iran war. 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
16: We will see more bouncing temperatures over the weekend. We've got a couple of showers and a couple of non-severe thunderstorms this evening and overnight, dropping in from the north, moving north to south. 53 for the low. Saturday, pretty day, partly to mostly sunny, breezy from the southwest, so it's warmer.

80 degrees, couple of light showers very late Saturday night. Limited, 55 Sunday for Mother's Day. 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Chief Meteorologist, Dave Murray.

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0: soon. 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Learn more.
1: The fake answer, which is, I think, a very important part of being a politician. You got to be good at the non-answer answer. And she's also terrible at having to correct a lot of her previous positions on stuff. But that didn't matter. According to many people, she lost because she was just a black woman, and black women can't get elected to things, even if a black woman's actually about to win a seat in Tennessee because of a redistricting effort there. I mean, shocking that that could actually happen. All right, there's another piece of viral audio that I saw, and I did want to discuss. Tucker Carlson, who I know that Dana talks about occasionally on the show, has profoundly changed his position on a lot of, like, almost Kamala Harris-esque, and wants to pretend as though he's not changing a lot of these positions. So there's a piece of audio that's gone viral in a discussion between Tucker Carlson and Megyn Kelly, a person who's also done this, a part of the New Reich, as Dana calls it, which is such a great nickname for those people. But anyway, both of them are sounding very reasonable to an extent, while also describing how bad it is that President Trump has now turned toward the pundits who are seeming to support him and the ongoing conflict in Iran, and turn away from them. People like Tucker and Megyn, who also both said horrible things about the president recently. Like it's so funny when people behave as though they're the better pick for influence within a political side of the aisle, a political movement, the better people to pay attention to if you're a MAGA supporter. And then they crap all over the guy at the top of that totem pole and assume their audience won't maybe go away because of that. But I do want to play this because I thought it was interesting that Tucker is claiming that he told President Trump to his face that a lot of the people he's working with right now hate him, despise him. Tucker has a problem with the truth recently that I'll play as well. And I'll say this too. I like Tucker at times. This is not someone that I've like hated secretly and now I'm thrilled that people are turning on him. I actually liked him quite a bit for a while there. It's just odd some of the most recent positions he's taken on stuff because it just seems to be that he's playing a different game now. And the game is he knows on the internet his audience is quite a bit younger and quite a bit more likely to not like Trump, to not agree with the things Trump is doing, and also probably be Democrats. And it seems that he's trying to reinvent himself as someone who would be appealing to those viewers, those social media consumers, because he's right now a social media celebrity and not a person on mainstream television or even a cable outlet like Fox, where his audience might be different. He's tailoring his content to be financially successful, as many people do, and that's not a good thing. But here he is with Megyn Kelly talking about what he told Trump, and then I'll play the thing that you've probably heard before that proves that on a trustworthy scale, Tucker's not exactly there right now.
2: I said, look, Netanyahu hates you. You know that. They don't like each other at all. The people pushing you toward this would include Rupert Murdoch, who despises you. Trump knows that, of course. Mark Thiessen has always hated you. Ben Shapiro, they hate you. Mark Levin hates you, has always hated you.
3: Yes.
2: The people pushing you to, I said this right to his face, the people pushing you to do this want to destroy you, and they're doing it on behalf of Israel, whose goals include getting the United States out of the Middle East. They don't want the U.S. in the Gulf because it strengthens the
3: Gulf.
2: They
3: don't like our friendships there.
2: They don't like our friendships there at all because Qatar and UAE and Saudi, but also Bahrain, Oman, and Kuwait, but those mainly those three countries are a massive rival to regional hegemony. You can't run the Middle East with strong Gulf states. And so they want the U.S. out. Israel wants the U.S. out of the Middle East, and they want to degrade those Gulf states. And I said that right to his face. And he said, yeah, I know.
1: So that's the claim, that Tucker Carlson not only walked through his version of all of that with all these people that Trump is currently working with, whether it's Benjamin Netanyahu or some of the other political pundits like Ben Shapiro or Mark Levin, and how much he says that these people actually hate him. Now, Tucker Carlson has his own issues with text messages and other things that were outed during the Dominion lawsuit against Fox News that seemed to show that Tucker also hated President Trump. There's a lot of people, I think, in the world of conservative pundits, not people who vote, not people who are just political voters on the right, whether they call themselves MAGA or not. But these are the people that think a lot of themselves, the people who are influential, or at least to a degree might believe themselves to be. And I think a lot of them don't like the idea that they're

0: less influential than Trump. And I think this is the attempt, whether it's Megyn Kelly or Tucker Carlson. There's a lot of people who are trying to be the it person within the political right to be the person that people come to and the person that creates, you know, certain positions that everybody else winds up using as talking points. They want to be the generator of the hive mind that they want to be on a side of the political aisle. And they're not. The person who generates talking points for conservatives for that side of the aisle is Trump. You saw it in Indiana when they didn't do what he wanted to do and a whole bunch of politicians lost their seats. They were outvoted by other politicians, other Republicans that are going to do what Trump wants. But here, I'll just play this. I know you've probably heard it. Tucker lying about not calling Trump the Antichrist when that is something he has done recently, which makes you think that whenever it was that Tucker was talking to Megyn Kelly and said that he told Trump that these people hate him and he's listening to them, that it seems that Tucker might also hate him.
1: What I was saying, which is you cannot mock other people's gods and put yourself in their place, period. That is a deal killer for me. That's worse than the war with Iran, in my opinion.
2: Yeah, but I ask because, you know, you've been talking on your show about whether Trump is the Antichrist.
1: I have not said that.
2: On your show, the day after Easter, you noted he did not put his hand on the Bible during his swearing-in ceremony as president. You said, and I'm quoting, maybe he didn't put his hand on the Bible because he affirmatively rejects what's inside that book. And then on a recent show, you went further saying, here's a leader who's mocking the gods of his ancestors, mocking the God of gods and exalting himself above them. Could this be the Antichrist?
1: I actually did not say, could this be the Antichrist? Here's a leader who's mocking the gods of his ancestors, mocking the God of gods and exalting himself above them. Could this be the Antichrist? Well, who knows?
0: That's not a great look. They play the audio. This is the New York Times, actually, that did this, of him doing the interview and then him rejecting the thing that she claimed he said and then him saying it word for word. And it's not AI. It's not a fake thing. As I said, I'm sure you've heard it before because it's rather popular to put it out there. But I just think there's so many people that for their own ego are trying to be the starting point, the creator of a certain conversations on a side of the political aisle, which makes them more influential. There was a time when Tucker Carlson, and I remember maybe it was one of his producers who said this, that politicians that were running for office on the Republican ticket anywhere in the country, any office, had to go on his show on Fox and talk to him, and he had to endorse them and like them because he was a kingmaker within that side of the political aisle. Whether that was true or not, and some version of it actually did seem to be kind of true, at the height of Tucker's influence, I think that's all this is. I think it's a lot of people who want themselves to be at the forefront of most discussions at the, you know, and Trump is just so good at being that for two reasons. Because the people who hate him so much that they talk about him constantly. And the people who like him so much that they defend him. When the people who hate him come out there and scream and yell the crazy things they're going to scream and yell, it makes for a very valuable position. Because everybody is saying your name and everybody is thinking about you as much. And they call it Trump derangement syndrome on the left because of how mad they get at the amount of times that Trump is talked about. But it just simply is a fact. And I think it makes a lot of these pundits very, very jealous and mad. All right, quick break. A lot more. This is The Dana Show. Craig Collins filling in.
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14: And now, all of the news you would probably miss. 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
15: 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I was amazed. This is, I think, a ranker.com voting thing at who wound up number one and two on this list, because it definitely shows you that these type of polls or lists or whatever they are that the internet creates in 2026 are profoundly different than the ones they would have made just a few years ago. Coming in at number one for best TV mom in a recent vote on ranker.com was Kitty from That 70s Show. She's not a bad mom. She's not the best TV mom of all time. We all know this. And number two was Moira from Schitt's Creek. That is also crazy to me. That would come in at number two. Morticia Addams at number three for the Addams Family. Sophia at number four for the Golden Girls was robbed. Definitely deserved a better position than four. And then Wilma and Marge come in at five and six, the Flintstones and the Simpsons. That's just crazy. And then my favorite TV mom, who I probably would have voted number one on this list because we watched a lot of this growing up as kids. My mom really liked this show. Lucy. I love Lucy. I couldn't believe she came in at number seven, Lucy Ricardo. She definitely deserved a higher spot on the list. And this is only because young people are voting. Bewitched, Samantha Stevens, Carol Brady, and Reba of The Reba Show round out the top 10. But a lot of undue influence from younger people trying to put Kitty Foreman at number one. It's not that she's a bad mom. She's just not the best mom out there. This is like the GOAT debate in the NBA. And anyone who ever tells me it's LeBron James, I know you didn't see Michael Jordan play basketball. I know you didn't witness it firsthand like I did, because there's no way you'd say it's anyone other than MJ if you were around at that time. What's the weirdest thing you do alone was another question that was asked on Reddit, and people gave very honest answers because they often do this on the internet. One person said they had full-blown debates with themselves, that is debates with themselves, when they are alone. Out loud, they would argue both sides of a certain conversation and then assume that the thing that they were talking about actually had eventually finished with like a discovery that maybe they didn't know before. They didn't argue with anybody else. And I've done this before when you're alone to think something through, but I don't think you should assume that you actually got to the answer to the problem. You probably need to take in other opinions at some point before you know for sure where you've landed. Other people said they've given a full concert via either the shower or even just around the house. Including choreography, everything you need to perform. And then another person just said they just do primal screams. I feel like that's a left-leaning crazy person. But just in the house alone, you just start screaming bloody murder and you assume nothing bad's going to happen. I feel like a neighbor's going to knock on the door if you do that too much. But those are just some of the things that people do when they're alone. Nobody admitted to being naked.

0: I was surprised that wasn't on the list higher. Quick break, a lot more. Craig Collins filling in on The Dana Show.
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10: This is The Dana Show. My name is Craig Collins, filling in. I'm laughing a lot because I just saw a post on social media from a buddy of mine in radio responding to some other person who's complaining about what radio doesn't do anymore in our society. I wasn't intent on talking about this at all. But it just happened as we were playing the music and I came back. And I love those things. I'm on a nationally syndicated radio show, 200 plus affiliates, 8 million or something, 9 million weekly listeners. And there are people out there that complain like radio's dead or it's not doing the stuff it should do. And the take's insane. I'm not even going to tell you what it is that someone was saying radio's getting wrong. But I just thought it was pretty funny. And then I even more so thought the comment from a colleague of mine asking why radio hosts aren't broadcasting live from the Strait of Hormuz, which was definitely a sarcastic joke, was a really good response to that. Like, why not? Why not do that? You'd get a lot of attention. We would, by the way, if someone did a remote from there. You'd get a decent amount of pub. I don't know that it would be worth the effort, though. All right, I'm actually going to tell you real things that matter. At least I think I am. First, I will talk a little bit about another federal court ruling, one that I very much disagree with. That is continuing to fire down President Trump's ability to impose tariffs. The president of the United States has said in multiple interviews, whether you believe him or not, that it would be great for us to not pay any taxes at all federally, to no longer have an Internal Revenue Service, to kibosh the whole thing. And anybody who hears that in today's society that hates Trump or, I guess, is not historically up and up on all the things that

0: Chet and Joe Rogan debating how people can think some of this stuff, because it's just categorically illogical to come to these conclusions. You have to hate Trump to such a ridiculous degree to think that he had paid someone who is an absolute marksman to shoot him intentionally in the ear where blood was created, to kill someone else, and to do all that just to help him win a political race. It is truly insane. Here's Rogan talking about it.
1: He got shot in the ear. You can see the blood come out right away. It's dripping down the side of his face. And the idea that that's a setup, you cannot be that accurate. You definitely can't be that accurate with a red dot at 140 yards. You can hit him. You can definitely hit him center mass, no problem. Maybe even you hit him in the head if you're really good and you're prone. But the, nicking his ear like that on purpose, and to be there and say, "Hey, I just want you to nick my ear, just a little piece," like that's there's not a chance.
2: No way.
1: That's a fake, and the guy behind him's dead. So what are you saying? You think that's fake? That's a setup?
2: Yeah, the fireman lost his life.
1: Yeah, that's crazy. The whole thing's crazy, but it's just this thing where people hate him so much, and the narrative in the media. This Trump derangement narrative that you see in the media is so strong, and people are so programmed by it. And for the average person that has a very involved job, you're working all day, and then you have a family, and you have a life, and you have you don't have time to really go into depth about what's real and what's not real. And you got that Russia collusion stuff shoved down your throat by mainstream media.
0: Yes, and it was terrible for years and years and years. I will disagree with Rogan on something. I think you do have time. I think no matter what's going on, no matter how many distractions or more important things you have in your life, you do have time to research the things that you're going to say are true. What I mean by that is that if you accept something as fact, if you believe in it wholeheartedly, if you even shape some of your decisions around it, decisions on who you vote for, decisions on what you say on social media, you've demonstrated to me that you care about this topic enough that you have the time to prioritize actually doing the research to find out if the thing you're saying is true. Now, I agree with Rogan that a lot of people don't do that part, that they don't actually research the stuff that they just accept from mainstream media or some outlet or some short form video they see on the internet. They just assume that that's true for whatever stupid reason they do that, and they don't take the extra step to actually go and do the double check. It's like the people that never get a second opinion from a doctor. And I never understood those individuals. If you're one of those people, please explain to me why. I would always get a second opinion. There's no harm in having more information from someone else. This is something that during COVID, the Biden administration tried to prevent everyone from doing. They didn't want anyone to get the second opinion that they didn't like. But it's just crazy. But I understand how Rogan is saying a lot of people are very busy. So then I would assume that if you can admit that you don't have the time to do the research to be definitively sure about a position you want to take on an issue, that maybe you can also admit you don't know if what you're saying is true, or maybe not even say anything. Maybe be someone who can go out there and say, you know what, I haven't researched this well enough to know what the truth is. I've heard some people that might be biased giving me certain opinions on it, but I haven't done any of this looking around myself, so I'm just going to assume that anything is still possible. When you don't know something definitively, you do have to accept that other possibilities than your opinion could be accurate until you know for sure. And the biggest thing I think is important about this, just real quick, is like this is why I always want receipts. Anything I say, anything that people say out there, no matter how much I follow all the logic of it, whether that logic is the 2020 election and how confusing it is that a terrible candidate like Biden got more votes than Barack Obama got when he was running his historic campaign to be the first black man elected to the office of president. It was always confusing that they claimed Biden got more votes somehow than him, as Trump got the most votes ever for a sitting president trying to be reelected. But until we started getting the potential and not even the totality of receipts in the last couple months, I've always been willing to say that I didn't know definitively what occurred. I'd seen videos, I'd seen examples of stuff, but I was still open to learning more, desiring to learn more information to make sure what I thought could be true was true. And it's one of the reasons that you elect Trump to the office of president in the first place. And it's something that a lot of people who have turned against him are forgetting. A lot of people who wanted that answer or people who just definitively believed that they knew what actually happened in 2020 and how laws were changed when they shouldn't have been changed, to claim that certain types of mail-in voting were legal when they shouldn't have been legal, et cetera, et cetera.

0: cetera. You go down the totem pole of all the things that you think were you know, amiss in that election, and yet you don't definitively know unless someone does the additional steps for you. And I'm not saying that some of those court cases didn't try that got thrown out, but I just think that inevitably this is what people look for all the time. This is the part that matters the most, and maybe to Joe Rogan's point, it's the thing that people care about the least, the actual information at the tail end of all of it. And I'll never understand that. All right, I want to play one other piece of audio. I should probably take a break, but I'll just do this quickly because it's Kamala Harris. There's a big story about that research that Democrats did into why her 2024 campaign was awful. They did it last year, and then they buried it. They never actually made it a thing that's public. It might eventually go public, but they hid it. They hid it to a ridiculous degree. They hid it like it was, you know, the thing that Indiana Jones is searching for in any of his movies, any of the items, the lost ark, the whatever you want to say. But nonetheless, I just thought this was interesting that Harris has gone viral recently for saying that the biggest winner in the Iranian conflict with the United States and Israel is Russia. This is uniquely stupid for her to believe, but let's play it.
1: You want to know who's the big winner on the Iranian war? Russia. Because of the oil issue, what has he done? He's lifted sanctions on Russia. You know what that means? They're making money to sell oil that otherwise they were prevented from selling. What else does it mean? We're sending artillery, ammunition, air defense that otherwise would be going to Ukraine.
0: No, how terrible. And then also we're upending the oil trade system that existed with Venezuela, Iran, and several other countries. And, oh, yeah, Russia and China. We're actually upending the entirety of that system and how we're taking certain action that might inevitably allow us to place sanctions later on down the road that actually work. The sanctions against Russia weren't working. Sanctions against places like China, they're not effective because they've built this system to circumvent them that relied heavily on oil trade between Russia, Venezuela, Iran, a lot of countries that would all call themselves our enemy, or at least a frenemy of ours. And we have upended that system a couple times now. This is one of the most recent times. This war does not benefit Russia. It's absolutely idiotic for someone to claim it does. That's why Kamala Harris was such a terrible candidate, not what other people tell you who refuse to do some research. A quick break, a lot more. This is The Dana Show. Craig Collins filling it.
2: And I've told you a ton of times that I have no problem carrying. I have no problem using lethal force to protect myself or my loved ones. But I also realize, too, that sometimes you are barred from exercising your Second Amendment rights due to municipal restrictions or private property or what have you. So as a result, you need to be smart and diversify what you use to defend yourself. And this is where Bernigun can come in. Now, they have different models, but I need you to disregard all of that just to hear about the CL, because the CL is the one that actually makes the most sense for this purpose. It stands for Compact Launcher. It's roughly the size of an iPhone. But here's the thing. When you are carrying a taser or a stun gun, you got maybe one or two rounds. The Byrna CL shoots chemical irritant projectiles that can deter threats from up to 50 feet away. And it has a 15-round shot capacity per cartridge. And it carries the whole cartridge. So that's a big difference in terms of opportunity to get to safety, for sure, made right here in the U.S. of A. And it's an accessible option if you are one, maybe you're a college kid, you know, and you're living away from home and you're not old enough to carry, but you got to walk to your dorm, etc. Or, you know, maybe you work at a hospital or something, whatever. 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

0: It's his life mission to make bad decisions. It's time for Florida Man.
1: That's right. It's time for Florida Man on the Dana Show, D-Lash, Dana Lash Radio, an X, a great way to stay connected to her. Deputies found a guy in Florida who thought he pulled a fast one against Walmart. He walked up to the self-checkout. He had two items in his hand. He had a $329 monitor, and he had a banana. Guess what the guy decided to do? He rung up just the banana and then paid for the banana and then walked out like, mission accomplished. No one's going to figure out this Ocean's 11 version of a thing Con I just pulled on this Walmart. Apparently, they immediately realized the thing that he had done. He also had other goods on him, so it wasn't just the monitor that I guess was stuffed in the pockets and whatnot. Those were the only things you could see. But the guy might have had an additional $200 worth of stuff on his person. That's going to get you in trouble. That's going to get you thrown in the hooscow for a bit. I just love the fact that he rang up anything. Because if you're going to go monitor and banana and just ring up the banana, this is not a suggestion to do things better. I assume you still get caught committing the crime. But just have the you-know-whats to walk out not paying for anything. If you want to commit a blatant crime like this, just go ahead and go the step further, bypass all the paying whatsoever, and then hopefully still get arrested immediately for that. Also, this story with a little bit of audio, even though I know we're short on time. A Florida woman thought there was someone intruding in her home. It turned out it was two alligators fighting on the porch that her kids would usually play in their backyard. This is a uniquely Florida problem.
2: I thought somebody was because I never thought that the gators were going to enter my porch. Definitely it looked like they were fighting over territory or something. It wasn't like a mating ritual that I had seen because there was blood and it had it some hindquarters like in its jaws through the door. It was scary, and I just warned everybody else in the neighborhood, like, watch your kids, watch the dogs, because it was fast, and they were powerful.
1: Yeah, that's two alligators fighting in the backyard again. Her name is Kayla. The only thing she did wrong, since it's Florida, is not put this up on the internet for people to pay her to watch the rest of the fight, because that would have been the right move. It's a pay-per-view, baby. I'm paying for that. All right, quick break. A lot more coming up in a bit.

warmer. 80 degrees, couple of light showers very late Saturday night. Limited, 55 Sunday for Mother's Day. 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Chief Meteorologist, Dave Murray.

0: we're reassured that the virus hasn't changed. Now, one thing that isn't totally clear to me is, did a passenger bring this on the ship from a bird watching episode in Argentina where we know this strain exists? Or could it be from rodents on the ship? If it's the rodents, I'm even more reassured because it spreads through droppings and urine and saliva from rodents. But either way...
1: I'm not as reassured. I like that he is, because essentially what he's saying is the transmissibility of it is even lower because individuals on a cruise ship might have all interacted, unfortunately, with some sort of droppings that they shouldn't have interacted with, and that won't look good for the cruise ship. But it would make it more logical that multiple people from that boat all wound up getting sick, and not that it was getting transmitted from person to person, that there was a different catalyst to multiple individuals all having the same illness. Here's a little bit of what Dana said, and I did love this again, where she's like, we're not shutting down no matter what you say.
2: What is the hantavirus? That's what it is. It's a grody little thing that is spread by basically rat droppings, right? And apparently it's like they had a number of people on the ship that had it. It can be fatal, I guess, if you're immune compromised. I mean, it's kind of like the stuff that we heard with COVID.
1: Yeah.
2: I ain't shutting down for anything, by the way, just to let you know. I don't care if people are bleeding out of their eyes.
1: Hey,
2: it's
1: Matt.
2: Not going to happen.
1: Yes.
2: Not going to happen. Go do that on your own time. We ain't shutting down nothing.
1: I love this so much because none of the shutdowns worked at all for any of the reasons that they guilted us into thinking that we should do it, and that people did do it to some extent before then not doing it. Some people didn't want to do it right from jump, and I applaud all those individuals out there, but I applaud Dana. I love that she even says that people are bleeding from their eyes. Because, again, shutting down didn't have a positive impact last time. We're not doing it again, no matter what happens. So I applaud her for that, and also the grossness in which she described the hantavirus itself and what might have happened on a cruise ship. I'm glad I've never taken a cruise, and I don't intend to take one. If there's a cruise sponsor out there for this show, it's not you. It's everybody else. You're the good guys. But by and large, not something I desire to do. And I live in Houston, and right down from me, just south of me, is one of the biggest ports that cruise ships leave from in Galveston, and I ain't going. I don't have any interest. I can get drunk in places that I can leave. I don't have to do it for a week on a ship where I'm trapped. That's just my own opinion on that. Here, let's also play this audio. This is not hantavirus. This is Stephen A. Smith talking to Nick Shirley, and I love the answer that this young man gave to a question, a couple questions, and when he stopped talking, because question answered was what happened there. Stephen A., unique guy right now in the world of influencers or celebrities who are also on digital media platforms, because at times he sounds like a conservative, and at other times he still very much does not, kind of like Rogan. But he had Shirley on, and he asked him a couple questions that seemed loaded, and Nick Shirley did an incredible job of actually answering them, not avoiding them, but also not saying anything that might have been the design of where the question could have taken the conversation. I thought this was great.
3: Supporters say you expose real corruption, but critics say your reporting fuels suspicion toward immigrant communities. Do you worry there's a line between exposing fraud and creating fear?
1: No.
4: No, I think fraud's all of our dollars. I mean, when you pay taxes, it's just as much as a Republican dollar as a Democrat dollar. And I think these politicians need to stop using immigrant communities to commit fraud.
1: I love the pause here. I did stop it, and I'll hit play again because Stephen A. is about to speak. But he finished his answer. He said that it's not a Republican dollar that's being stolen. It's an American dollar, and we should all care, and we should all out it. And that he thinks the game plan, which it seems to very much be true, is that people use the immigrant community because they're going to take advantage of liberal media's willingness to try to act as though this is somehow less of a crime if they feel bad or tell you you should feel bad for the people who are doing the thing, regardless of if it's true that you should even consider them anything other than millionaires, some of the people who committed this fraud and got caught doing it, regardless of what they look like. But I just loved the answer and then the stop, which forces Stephen A. Smith to keep going when he might have wanted to have a further debate on whether Nick Shirley is race baiting society, which he absolutely is not.
3: And that's what you think this is about. They're using migrants and immigrants to commit fraud. That's what you believe this is all about?
4: Yeah. In a lot of these cases, Minnesota, they use the Somalians. In California, they use the Armenians, and they let that happen for years upon years.
1: Yeah, this is also true, that a lot of these times you see these things.

0: and you see politicians push through legislation that is designed to somehow, quote, help migrant communities, immigrant communities, probably a lot of people who are here illegally too, get things they shouldn't be getting. And then they take advantage and abuse those systems and maybe also offer some kickbacks to people like Ilhan Omar, who very oddly shut down a winery that at one point seemed to cause her net worth to balloon from $50,000 to millions of dollars, and then it went right back to 50 grand. That's what she's worth now that that winery is closed after all this fraud came out. How odd that that's the thing that happened. How many questions, how few answers do we still have there? But nonetheless, like, I just thought it was such a well done, because the question is designed to get someone to say that, you know, some version of my answer leans into the world that I don't care if it's racist, which then accepts the idea that it is racist, which it's not. Outing fraud, regardless of who is doing it, does not, in fact, include a race component. It's only added by media if they want to try to somehow prevent more people from doing more of this stuff. And California is actively trying to do that via some laws they're trying to create that would prevent the Nick Shirleys of the world from even going there and reporting a basic information that mainstream media long ago abandoned doing. This used to be the job of news. They used to actually do this. They don't do this so much anymore. All right, another big thing out there. I teased this and then I didn't pay it off as soon as I had promised, but at least I'm doing it now for anyone still listening. Joe Rogan, anyone that was listening before and is listening now, Joe Rogan is talking with Tim Burchett about UFO, UAP files that are being released. The Trump administration put some of these videos out today. My reaction to them, and I was actually on the Three Martini Lunch, which is a great podcast. It's a part of the umbrella that Dana Lash is also under at the company that puts out this show. So check it out, Three Martini Lunch. Jim Garrity of National Review does a great job. But this was one of the conversations that came up there in a podcast I was recording earlier today with him. And I called it Bigfoot-esque because the videos and the photos we're seeing don't have the clarity that the everyday American's going to need to know what the hell they're looking at. It doesn't mean it's not worthwhile and valuable. It is. You're seeing some of these unidentified objects flying in ways that they shouldn't be flying in. There's reports that the Apollo 17 crew had described these really bright objects as they were flying toward the moon, or it might have been coming back home, that made no sense and kind of looked like a fireworks show. So there's some reports that we had previously heard, but maybe not to the degree that we're hearing them now. Other things are brand new video that we've never seen before of objects that are flying in ways that make no sense. But by and large, it just looks like a really bright light. The video we have is not close enough where it shows like the shape of the craft or anything. It's just these unidentified moving objects that we see from very far away, which is why I describe it as Bigfoot-esque. But I did like how Joe Rogan and Tim Burchett talked about this, a Republican out of Tennessee, because even though some people will say part of this information is coming out because it's intending to distract us from what's going on in Iran, I don't think that that's true. I don't think these guys actually think it's true. And I think the biggest reason for it, which doesn't come up in this audio, is that Barack Obama did a sit-down interview where he confirmed that aliens were real. This is something he said sort of as a joke, maybe potentially seriously. And then President Trump was asked about it and said, you know, if Obama's doing that, he's putting classified information out there that's not declassified, and he's not allowed to do that. So I do think part of this is just becoming the person who actually gave us all this information, which is also keeping a campaign promise. I don't care when it happens. I want this information. I assume you do, too. And I've always said this about this topic. I can pay attention to two things at once when one of those things is aliens. I can pay attention to what's going on in Iran, whatever the big news story is that they're trying to, quote, distract me from, and then also continue to be active in the potential realization that aliens are a thing in the galaxy. I can have two, you know, pieces of information, both go through my brain, filter them both, and care about them both equally. I don't have to pick and choose when the topics are this important. But here's Rogan and Tim talking about this.
1: What doesn't totally make sense is why now disclosure, other than I mean, this is being cynical. The Iran war is not going very well. American public's very upset. A lot of people don't think we should have ever been involved in that in the first place, and we need some good news.
2: I think we
1: we need something to distract us. We need something to take our focus off of.
2: If I was going to do it, now would be the time I'd do
1: it. Yeah,
2: but I don't think Trump really even cares. I think he just wants to get it out there.
1: Well, I think he does too. You know, he's talked about it. Like, and he's also.
2: I don't think he cares about. Trying to get everybody off target, you know, by disclosing UFOs. I think he cares about all of it, but I don't think he cares that if you're talking about it or not. I just think he genuinely sees that America needs to know this stuff.
1: Well, he also realizes America wants to know it, and he's an outsider.
0: I mean, yes, he's an outsider who made a lot of these campaign promises and told us that he was going to do this stuff, and now it's happening, and I still like it, and I'm still happy that it's occurring, even if you go and watch some of the videos that Fox News and others have been reporting on and putting out into the world, and you see, at least I assume, what I see, which is a whole lot of Bigfoot-esque versions of things. You're too far away. There's not enough information. It looks like it could be a thing that they're telling you it is, but you need a better photo, a better video, or hopefully at some point a press conference where President Trump is high-fiving an alien or high however many fingers they have. I assume it's going to be five or less. Who knows? Maybe he has to use both hands for the one high five, high 10. I will see. But that'll really give us the definitive information that I think a lot of Americans are waiting for. Even if you already think you know the answer to this, as many of us believe we do, that aliens have to exist. The galaxy, the world, much beyond our planet, is just so vast that, of course, it makes sense for other life to be out there somewhere. And it doesn't have to upend any of your religious beliefs, as it doesn't upend any of mine. I'm a Catholic who still believes the things a Catholic believes. All right, quick break. A lot more. This is The Dana Show. Craig Collins filling in.
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10: And now, all of the news you would probably miss. 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
11: That's right. It's time for Quick Five on the Dana Show, D Lash, Dana Lash Radio on X. A great way to stay connected to her at Radio Craig C. If for some reason you also want to follow me and help me inch closer to 1,000 people, which is my current goal, and I need to tweet more to get there. I doubt I will. But follow Dana, because she's awesome, and her content's amazing. All right, Horse Girl is a DJ who is going to start performing shows throughout the United States. She is from Germany. She is half horse, top half, a half human, bottom half, just in case you were curious. And I saw a Denver Fox affiliate talking about the debut of this woman's show. And this reporter not making a single joke, which is absolutely failing in the world of local news, because puns at least are supposed to be a huge part of coverage of stories like this. Here's a little bit of that audio.
12: Star DJ with unique signature look is going on tour and making Denver the first stop. Horse Girl, that is spelt with two I's, is a self-proclaimed German half-horse, half-human DJ.
11: Uh-huh.
12: She's bringing the Nature is Healing tour to the U.S., Canada, and all across
11: all
12: Europe
11: right.
12: After the fall to mark her first album release in June. Staying completely in character publicly, Horse Girl is known for her appearance with a horse muzzle and ears for songs like My Little White Pony, Praise the Farm, and My Barn, My Rules, also known as Stella Stallion. Horse Girl will debut her tour on September 18th.
11: Yeah, no, I'm already stopping right there. This is utter failure, because there should have been a bunch of jokes, a bunch of little jokes. They don't even have to be funny. I call them dad jokes, if you will, when you're talking about the debut of Horse Girl, the half-horse, half-human DJ, who will be putting on a show. She's not even... I don't mean to say this any other way. It's not going to sound nice, but it is what it is. Like, DJs are different than musicians to me. It's a different skill set. It's a lot more capability, say, with a computer before you get on a stage than someone who actually needs to do a whole lot of fancy stuff on a stage to be successful. So Horse Girl, not even...

0: I think is challenging as a band. But maybe that's because I know how to edit stuff that I think it's less challenging. But anyway, needed more jokes there. All right, quick break, a lot more. Craig Collins filling in on The Dana Show.
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11: This is The Dana Show. My name is Craig Collins, filling in. Thrilled to be with you. A lot of stuff out there to discuss. A big breaking news story from earlier today that the president put up on Truth Social was the three-day ceasefire between Russia and Ukraine. The celebration in Russia is for Victory Day, but otherwise in Ukraine, because there was also a big part of a factor of World War II was part of the announcement. I think I actually have Fox News doing a better job of just giving you the whole thing here. But President Trump announced today that there will be a three-day ceasefire between Russia and Ukraine that hopefully, potentially, could end this conflict long-term.
12: This just came out. You may or may not have seen it. The president just put out on Truth Social regarding Ukraine. I'm pleased to announce that there will be a three-day ceasefire starting tomorrow through Monday in the war between Russia and Ukraine. It will include a suspension of all kinetic activity, also a prisoner swap of 1,000 prisoners from each country. President's got some optimism that this could hold longer than 3 days.
11: Yeah, it could hold way longer than 3 days. The ceasefire will conclude a suspension of all kinetic activity, as you heard there. This request was made by me directly, is a continuation of the stuff that President Trump put on Truth Social. I very much appreciate its agreement by President Vladimir Putin and President Vladimir Zelensky. Hopefully it is the beginning of the end of a very long, deadly, and hard-fought war. President Trump continued on Truth Social. Talks are continuing on ending this major conflict, the biggest since World War II, and we're getting closer and closer every day. Thank you for your attention to this matter, President Donald J. Trump. I do like that he ends a lot of his Truth posts with thank you for your attention to this matter, even though a whole lot of people who then read it and talk about it refuse to say that it came from Truth Social, which is just weird. They refuse to make that a thing that they want to talk about because, darn it, it's terrible somehow for us. All right. Another thing out there that I thought was important, and again, hopefully that three-day ceasefire turns into the end of a long conflict that President Trump actually promised he could end. Maybe he'll actually end it. But other news, CNN was forced to admit that Republicans are now poised to pick up 8 seats within the House in 2026 after some redistricting battles didn't go their way. The Virginia Supreme Court decision to strike down what was described as illegal gerrymandering in the state because it goes against the state constitution's requirement that you change districts after one election and before another one, not after one, and then actually during one, which was the argument that was made against that position. And real quick, actually, before I play audio,

0: potential fraud that could exist within our voting system, and I think does exist within our voting system, this would be great. The Powerball and Mega Millions can do this. We should be able to do this, too, is something I've often said, filling in on this show or on the radio in general. And it's just so funny to listen to Democratic lawyers make the argument that the election is held on one day and watch the other side say that that's obviously not true in Virginia, that there's people currently voting early in some of these primaries and elections, the midterm election that will happen toward the tail end of this year. So it's actually absolutely ridiculous to pretend as though an election isn't currently going on. I love that it's Democrats' own fault that the argument they made failed in front of the Virginia Supreme Court. And I think would actually fail in front of the U.S. Supreme Court if it gets challenged to that level, because it's true that elections are sort of, I feel like I've been voting for people in Texas, where I live in Houston, like all the time right now. I feel like you're voting for someone almost constantly. Special elections, primary season, runoffs that we're having now. By the way, anyone who pays attention to Texas knows that Cornyn is an absolutely atrocious choice as the next senator. He's the current senator out of our state. He deserves to go away. He needs to go away. And the flip-flopping and terrible things he does and doesn't stand for, regardless of if he votes with Republicans 80, 90, 60% of the time, depending on what list you check, how often he actually agrees with the R that's in front of his name as far as a senator goes in this country, he absolutely needs to go away. Whether it's Ken Paxton, who inevitably is the person who can do it right now, or whether I wish it had been Wesley Hunt or someone else, you need a replacement. And you need a replacement that's not an insane Democrat like James Talafrico, as he's been called by some other people out there in the world. But anyway, I just think that it's stuff like this that really, truly matters when you have these discussions on how to change things in our society from a political standpoint. And then also, you have to admit, as it seems CNN does, that doing away with the Voter Right Act, the way it was being used racistly to create districts based solely on race, regardless of what that race is, if you build a district based on race, that seems to be racist and wrong. It's now caused a situation where that plus Virginia, plus some redistricting that has occurred in places like here in Texas, it means that Republicans are very likely to hold the House and maybe even gain additional seats. Here we go.
1: So here's where that leaves the redistricting wars nationwide right now. Republicans have targeted 14 extra seats. Democrats could pick up 6. Theoretically, it would be an 8-seat GOP advantage. But here's an important caveat. Just because a seat is redrawn by Republicans or even Democrats doesn't mean it automatically goes that way, especially.
0: Wait, what? Do people have to vote? Is that what Dana Bash is telling me? Oh, my God. What an incredible caveat that she added there, that people actually have to vote in the election to choose who wins. So she's begging her Democrats and whatever the redrawn districts will be that won't favor them, that they need to get out and vote and try to fight. Because, again, none of this is predetermined, even if it's very much designed to be via all the gerrymandering that's gone on that predominantly comes from the left. I know both sides do it. I know both political parties have done it for a long time. But if you look at some of the most ridiculous examples of it right now in places like California or Illinois or New York, you see the most insane squiggly lines. It's a puzzle you could never do. If you had to fill in all the puzzle pieces to some of the districts that exist in some of these left blue states, like these far left blue states, it would be literally impossible to figure out how these puzzle pieces exist. It would look insane. And it should be much easier. It should be, you know, first grade level puzzle, where everything's basically a little block. All right, some other things out there that I saw that I thought were kind of interesting. There is one story that I probably should have just done as a quick five today, but I thought it was so interesting I wanted to talk about it. There's a Canadian fiddle player, a Canadian fiddler is the way that he'd be described, who is suing Google for $1.5 million. It is a lawsuit. The dude's name is Ashley. He's a guy named Ashley. But anyway, the reason he's suing Google and its AI platform is because a summary of who he is and what he's done and what's made him famous that you can easily get on anybody by going to Google and hitting the AI mode when you search a name, said that he was a diddler, not a fiddler, and actually referenced how he might be a sex offender who harms children. It was an autocorrect for some reason that changed

0: the word about being a person who plays a specific instrument to being someone who would do something that the slang term might describe as horrible and terrible, that then made the AI just like think that he actually was a sex offender. This is insane. And the reason I think it's so crazy is this is exactly the type of problem that only AI could come up with. Like, for how great AI is, for how many things it makes easier. And producer Steven and I were joking in a commercial break earlier during the show how both of us use it in a whole lot of ways. Like, no actual human, I think, would have libeled the fiddler guy to claim that he was a person who engages in the sexual abuse or whatever of children, because the word fiddler can easily be changed to be the word diddler. That's just not a thing that a human being would even come up with. It's the computer that doesn't understand a lot of things that would actually go that road. By the way, I'll just suggest this. I'm not really sure that I should, but I've done it before, so I suggest you do it too. I type in your own name and then put AI mode in and see what comes up. See if you, in fact, pop up on the top of the list as one of the people that's most known with your name, or if you have to add some context to AI to get to you. But eventually it gets to all of us because social media is so prevalent and we all have enough information out there that a quick review of everything on the internet can locate almost anyone. So if you do pop in some information with your own real first and last name, and then, as I said, give it whatever amount of additional context you need, you get to inevitably write read a bunch of AI stuff about you. And it's weird, but I have done it because I've seen stories like this before and I was curious. And I'll tell you this about the AI version of me, Craig Collins. It's nicer to me than I think some of the things it says about me might not actually be true. Some of the things about just how successful, how wealthy, et cetera, I am, I can go ahead and refute them. But darn it, it's not calling me something horrible, so I'm not bringing anybody to court over it. It can keep doing whatever it wants to do. I might just eventually use it as a resume for myself, actually, to send that to someone and be like, hey, it's on the internet. It might be true. Why don't you go ahead and believe it? All right. On that note, we will take a little bit of an earlier break. We will come back and have a little bit more fun because I'll be honest with you. It's Friday. It's just before a holiday for Mother's Day, and I'm kind of sick of news. And I think a lot of other people might be sick of news. So we'll close out the show with some, I think, fun topics that you still can know about, still share with people at the water cooler, much like Dana's quick five topics, but probably not the hardest hitting news when we come back after this. This is The Dana Show. My name and AI thinks a whole lot of me, which is a weird humble brag when it's not accurate stuff that they put out sometimes. But you can look for it. My name is Craig Collins filling in.
1: We got a lot more on the way as we move. Our partners that help bring you the program, it's the folks that are over at Fresh Pressed Olive Oil. I cook with this. I eat it. I put it pretty much on everything. In fact, one of my big things that I've been doing is I'll do my Hearts of Palm salad, and then I'll do my olive oil with the Dijon. And I use kind of like their medium sort of spicier olive oil with the Dijon. And it's not spicy like they add anything to it. 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

0: And then she put up a thing, I think on actually that other dumb platform, Threads or whatever, not even on X, because she's probably mad at that site, in which she said, Jesus bleeping Christ, I feel rage. If you do too, promise me you will remember this rage on every election day. Here's the problem with Kathy being so mad and also using the Lord's name in vain, is it was actually a child pornography ring that was being upended and a bunch of people being arrested. It was something like 26 crew members from the Philippines, Portugal, Indonesia, who all either possessed, demonstrated the receipt of, transportation of, distribution of, or the viewing of child porn. And so Kathy went out there and defended a bunch of horrible, horrible people and did it because she read one simple headline and then assumed she could use the emotions of a lot of other people to influence you to politically vote differently. When I think by and large, if you paid attention to even just a smidge more of this story, you'd praise the law enforcement people for doing a good thing and catching a lot of bad guys out there in our society. But darn it, Kathy doesn't want you to do that part, or is stupid enough to not do it herself, or probably a bit of both. Also, Spencer Pratt, a reality TV star himself, is doing surprisingly well in his political campaign, outing a lot of corruption and other things that are going on in California. More and more people are like, yeah, I think I could vote for Spencer Pratt to be a person in charge of something, which is amazing, considering who Spencer Pratt was as a celebrity and not necessarily someone with political aspirations. But let's play a little bit of this audio that went viral of him outing some more scandals going on in California.
1: Well, well, well, all last summer I warned you, Gavin Newsom and his wife were on the take. We blew the whistle on how the first partner, Jennifer Newsom, was getting fire aid money diverted into her dubious nonprofit, taking from donations that people were told was meant for fire victims. When we broke that story, what did they do? Well, they just deleted her NPO from the list of donor recipients on the FireEd website and lied about it ever happening.
0: Lied and lied and lied. Again, Spencer Pratt crushing his attempt to be the mayor, to be a mayor somewhere in this country, in California, which to me is just amazing because it's not somebody you had on your bingo card going into 2026 as rising to a level of political relevance that he might actually win an election. No offense. I'm not trying to take a mean, unintentional shot at Spencer Pratt. It's just I remember the stuff that initially made him famous, and I didn't feel like I was ever watching a politician start his political career at that time. But the world in which we live has changed quite a bit, and a lot of outsiders wind up doing a much better job than people who are politically inside for a long time. So, darn it, go ahead. Vote for Spencer Pratt. A couple other silly things out there that I saw. Roomba thinks that it's pioneering a brand new way to sell you a house cleaning robot. It looks like a pet, so it's an animal-looking AI-powered thing that also would clean your home. So it's a little bit of both. You know, it's the exact opposite of having a very hairy dog that sheds a lot. This thing is vacuuming stuff up and then pretending it's alive. I would never want one of these. An iRobot thing that looks like an animal. I would much rather have a pet, a real one, and then maybe also a Roomba to clean up after the pet. I don't need you to merge the two together. But this feels like very typical intelligence thinking from people who create robots and whatnot, artificial intelligence thinking, I should say, because they think it's great, but it really seems awful. And then one last one, I saw that a guy had his girlfriend break up with him because she searched his ChatGPT history. And I thought it was going to be something dirtier than what it wound up being. He just asked ChatGPT for a lot of relationship advice, and the woman didn't like that. So be careful, everybody out there. That advice might actually get you dumped. That's it. That's the show. See you later. Craig Collins filling in for Dana Lash.

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1: I'm Deborah Valentine. A 3-day ceasefire announced between Russia and Ukraine.
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1: That is John Lee Hooker on Coast to Coast AM. One bourbon, one scotch, one beer. I'll go with the bourbon. Kentucky in here. You know, we got to stick to our roots. 1966 is when that happened. That song was a hit, a slow blues storytelling track that basically became a barroom staple long before later covers, you know, like John Lee himself. You know, he's talking blues, delivery style, influence, generations of rock artists. And that includes the Doors and ZZ Top as well. They talked about John Lee and his tunes over and over again. Connie Willis here once again. Mother's Day this weekend. Do not forget about that. And I know, yes, there was a UFO file released today. And while I'm staying neutral on it for right now, I do want to know what you think. You can go to our website and you can read about it as well. But also, is this meaningful? Are we still waiting for the real stuff? Maybe you'll give your answers tonight on Open Lines here on Coast to Coast AM.
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1: News. I'm Chris DeMeo. President Trump is hoping a three-day ceasefire between Russia and Ukraine can be extended.
2: I'd like to see it stop. Russia-Ukraine, it's the worst thing since World War II in terms of life. 25,000 young soldiers every month. It's crazy. So it could very well be.
1: The temporary ceasefire includes a swap of 1,000 prisoners on both sides. A Utah judge delaying the preliminary hearing for Tyler Robinson, the suspect accused of killing activist Charlie Kirk at Utah Valley University last fall.
3: Originally set for May 18th, will now take place July 6th through the 10th. During that hearing, the judge will determine if there's enough probable cause to hold Robinson over for trial.
1: Fox's Claudia Cowan. Stocks rise to record levels after a solid April jobs report. 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
1: And this is from 1973, Dr. John, his biggest hit ever, Right Place, Wrong Time. Good stuff, blending like the New Orleans funk with a little tighter radio-friendly groove. You know what I'm talking about, Tommy D. That's good stuff.
2: I do indeed. Great song there. Great song. You ready? First of all, I need... see how much you know about the song in a minute. But first, I want to tell people about our... I want to tell people about our YouTube channel. You've seen our YouTube channel, right, Connie?
1: Oh, yeah. It's nice.
2: It is. It's interviews of recent and past shows. It's free to sign up. And we're always adding special best of compilations. 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Go to the top, hit that little YouTube icon. It's the third one from the left. And you're in, and it's free, and it's hours of entertainment. So we hope you enjoy that. Connie, answer this question, if you will. Would you?

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1: News. I'm Deborah Valentine. A three-day ceasefire is underway between Russia and Ukraine. Fox's Jared Halpern says the pause was announced Friday following a meeting in Florida.
2: The ceasefire announcement comes a day after Special Envoy Steve Witkoff and Jared Kushner met with Ukraine's top negotiator in Miami.
1: The ceasefire ends Monday. It includes a 1,000-person prisoner swap between both warring countries. An Indianapolis police officer is hospitalized in stable condition after being shot while responding to a shooting on the city's north side Friday night. Indianapolis Police Public Information Officer Drew Brown.
3: What I can tell you is that there is no ongoing threat to the public that we are aware of, and there is no person outstanding at this time that we are aware of.
1: The suspect was shot by police and is reported in critical condition. The officer is reported to be stable. 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
1: How you doing tonight? Coast to Coast AM is what you're listening to. I'm Connie Willis. That's Boss Gags, Dwayne Allman. Loan Me a Dime. Great intro, big long intro from 1969. There it is, there it is. That features Dwayne Allman. And I would say probably delivering one of the most emotional recorded guitar solos. In fact, the session itself was improvised for the most part, largely improvised. And Dwayne Allman was building the solo in one continuous take along the way. And not just everybody just loves it and just, you know, that kind of thing. So good music. Thanks for being here. Having a good night here talking about, reminder, Mother's Day. Mother's Day is Sunday. Don't forget. That's not one to forget. You can forget Father's Day once in a while because Dad would be okay. But do not do that with Mom's Day. It's just the way it is. Just the way it is. So don't forget about that. And we are talking open lines right now. So give us a call here on Coast to Coast AM.
2: 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You were describing it as even to the point of losing consciousness. Like I said, a lot

0: 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A show on 97.1, all in one. It's Wiggins America. 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Wiggins America. Deep state, deep diving, undisciplined, tongue-in-cheek, pistol-whipping. Yep. 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
1: This is a Fox News alert. I'm Chris DeMeo. A pedestrian struck on the runway by a Frontier Airlines plane at Denver International Airport. There's no word on their condition. President Trump says the country is doing very well and praises the April jobs report, which was better than expected.
2: We just have new stock market records. Everybody's 401k is hitting a record. The numbers are absolutely incredible. The job numbers, we have more people working today than we ever had working in this country.
1: 115,000 jobs were created in April. A bipartisan bill introduced that would stop the sale of Chinese cars in the U.S.
3: These are basically predators that are coming into the market to destroy the Western auto world. This is much like a Trojan horse coming into the U.S. market that would surveil us, send data and information to the Communist Party.
1: Senator Bernie Moreno on Fox's special report. 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

0: Hold on. Worked with the Doors, maybe
1: No, he was
0: maybe
1: a
0: George Janis Joplin.
1: no, he was a free bird for a while, and then he went kind of solo.
0: Oh. Why didn't you? Couldn't you just like text me the answer just so I could sound really cool, man? Like, yeah, I nailed it.
1: No, but I gave you a big hint. He was a free bird, and then he went solo.
0: Oh, you still haven't even told me.
1: Free bird, Connie. Free bird.
0: Come on, man. Free the bird. I got it. Free.
1: Leonard Skinnerd.
0: Oh, man. Yeah, I stink at this. I
1: You are
0: never
1: so
0: said I was good
1: fun.
0: at it.
1: You are
0: Not fun
1: so
0: for
1: fun.
0: me. It's not fun for me. Tommy D, say goodnight to everybody. He's
1: Night,
0: leaving
1: everybody. All
0: now.
1: right, Connie, we'll talk to you soon.
0: Okay, great. All right. Tommy D there messing with me. I'm telling you, it's coming back to him one day. It's coming back to him one day. All right, open lines continue. Stay with us here, Coast to Coast AM.
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3: I coughed and I coughed until I choked 24 hours a day. I couldn't even walk across my floor without literally coughing until I was gassed. So I saw three different pulmonologists and they could do nothing. Someone had mentioned to me about a product that President Reagan had taken. I ordered it within 1 week. 1 week. My coughing has stopped since I've taken the carnivora. Everyone that would come into our store would say, "What happened? Why are you not coughing?" I told them what I'm doing, and they said, "Well, what's it doing that it stopped that coughing?" I said, "I can't answer that. It just stopped it."
2: Call 866-836-87.

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It's Coast to Coast AM. Connie Willis here. How are you? It is good to be back again here for the weekend. And we have lots of information to cover, don't we? We got a whole lot of things going on. First off, and foremost, even though some of you might put something, prioritize it differently, Mother's Day is this weekend. Don't forget Mama. One day you're not going to have Mama, so you make sure you take care of Mama now. Trust me on that one. All right, so Mother's Day is this Sunday, and whether she's here or not, far away, or watching from somewhere beyond,

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1: Now, how quickly do you start to see the pounds come off?
0: Within 72 hours, you're going to start seeing a good amount of weight coming
1: really?
0: Off.
1: Really?
0: Yeah.
1: So what can you expect when you start taking your Skinny D formula?
0: Well, from the minute you start using Skinny D, your body's going to start learning when to shut off, when to stop eating, and that leads into all the other health benefits. I mean, lowering cholesterol, increase in sustained energy, normalization of blood sugars, less pain in the body by reduced inflammation, better mood, less anxiety, better digestion, better metabolism and absorption of nutrients. You're going to start seeing your skin looks better, your nails look better, you're going to look better.
1: Can you share some stories, some results that you're seeing from your patients?
0: The great thing is that I have success stories from people with diabetes, people who are obese, from people that are just looking to maintain good general health, from young people, old people. I mean, Skinny D can fit into everybody's diet. One of my patients, she was a diabetic, really kind of had just given up. I mean, she had tried multiple different diet options, but, you know, just the pounds weren't coming off. And she also just couldn't find any way to control her blood sugars.
1: Yeah.
0: So she had almost given up on life. I got her to try Skinny D, and I said, you know, let's replace one meal and then just eat a little bit more sensible and come back and see me in a month. And 60 days later, she came back. She had lost about 22 pounds and was almost in tears. And she explained a situation, and she had actually went to an amusement park, and for the first time in about 11 years, was able to walk around the amusement park and not get pushed in a wheelchair.
1: Wow.
0: And that's because she lost the weight, she had energy, and finally, some quality of life.
1: Yeah. Well, I want to take a minute here and let you listeners know that if you want to try Dr. Agin's Skinny D weight loss formula, there is a special toll-free number you can call. 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
0: That is good.
1: Okay, all right, we'll go with that. 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
0: Hey, Chris, can I say something real quick?
1: Sure.
0: For all of you that have made the decision to try Skinny D and then take the first step in losing weight, one of the things I would like to include is a free copy of my 9 Weight Loss Secrets You Need to Know. 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
1: 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Okay, if you're just joining us, with me today is Dr. Brent Agin. He's an MD. He has a focus on wellness and prevention through an integrative approach. Dr. Agin is here today to talk about why we struggle to lose weight. And really, we're talking about the core of this problem being high fructose corn syrup. In terms of being overweight, being obese, and the health problems that are created because of that. Dr. Agin's been sharing with us a new formula that he's put together. It's a weight loss formula called Skinny D. It's designed to help really kind of wean us from this sugar addiction that we have, but do so in a very smart way. So, Dr. Agin, can you recap for my listeners that might just be joining us what's going on out there?
0: we're in a situation where the foods we eat are driving us to want more of the same foods.
1: Mm-hmm.
0: Most of them have high fructose corn syrup, which is something our body just does not handle. It changes the way our body's metabolism works, causes your brain to want more food, and it causes this vicious cycle of overeating, becoming obese, and the research supports that.
1: And what is some of that research?
0: Well, back around 1990, Princeton did some studies. What they did is they took a group of rats that were able to eat as much food as they wanted to.
1: Okay.
0: And then they had another group of rats that ate just a small amount of high fructose corn syrup. The high fructose corn syrup rats ended up with obesity and had all of the signs of metabolic syndrome, which is basically what we're facing now.
1: From that standpoint, maybe you can talk a little bit about how your Skinny D formula then kind of breaks that cycle.
0: Skinny D was scientifically developed and is clinically proven to give the body nutrients that it needs to stop cravings and shut off the hormones that are stopping the brain
1: mm-hmm.
0: from telling you you're full.
1: Mm-hmm.
0: It's a natural formula, and nutrients and nutrition is your best appetite suppressant and best advocate for weight loss.
1: Mm-hmm. Now, what if you don't have any weight to lose? Is this something you could just use to get the nutrients that your body needs?
0: Well, let me ask you this, Chris. Do you eat breakfast every day?
1: No. I have coffee. Does that count?
0: That's the problem. Most people don't eat breakfast. They get up in the morning. They have a cup of coffee. They might not eat again till noon. And it's already a stress on the body just not eating overnight. Skinny D is the perfect solution. It's a very quick, very nutritionally packed concentrate.
1: Mm-hmm.
0: They can put in a bottle of water, walk out the door. There's their breakfast.
1: And how long would you use this for? Is this something that you could just keep using?
0: I suggest you do.

0: It's very powerful. And this is an opportunity for someone to get rid of the yo-yo dieting. Mm-hmm. Skinny D should take you right into a nice balanced weight and the health benefits that come with that.
1: Yeah, well, it makes a lot of sense. 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And Dr. Agin, you mentioned that you're going to include a free gift for those people that call in today, right?
0: Yeah, I'm very excited for everyone that's going to pick up Skinny D and give it a try. And for doing so, we wanted to throw in a little gift. And it's a free copy of my 9 weight loss secrets you need to know. It talks about how to boost your sluggish metabolism, how much exercise you really need each day, powerful foods proven to reduce belly fat, and natural diabetic secrets that every diabetic needs to know.
1: Man, I think that's really great. So folks, look, you have absolutely nothing to lose here because the Skinny D formula is guaranteed to be safe and effective or your money back. So again, the number that you need to call is 1-800-664-1290. I'll give it to you one more time. 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Well, what do you think, folks? I bet you never knew that high fructose corn syrup is in so many of our foods, and that's really what's causing overeating. But Dr. Agin has been telling us about this new way to effectively drop the weight through his formula called Skinny D. It's a meal replacement. It's going to help you feel full. It's going to help you deal with your cravings. And then secondarily, which I think is very unique, is going to give you all of the nutrients that your body needs so that you're not starving yourself, right?
0: Yes. Starvation is a stress on the body, and it's very similar to what bears do when they hibernate.
1: Okay.
0: Bears try to slow down their metabolism by hormonal changes, and it's no different what happens in starvation programs, and that is why the rebound effect is so dramatic. People get off of these diets, and they just look at foods, and they start to gain weight.
1: It seems that way, doesn't it?
0: It's true.
1: Now, is that also why you kind of hit these plateaus?
0: Yeah, that's correct. In our research, we did have plateaus, but they were very short-lived. Plateaus are inevitable, and it's actually kind of the body resetting itself.
1: Mm-hmm.
0: But to have short plateaus is really what makes the scientific breakthrough with Skinny D. I mean, it was formulated to work in a program that would minimize plateaus mm-hmm. and keep people losing weight in a nice, steady fashion.
1: Wow. Well, I want to talk about the studies in a minute, but before we do that, I took the liberty of going to the supermarket and I picked up what would appear to be a similar meal replacement drink, and it actually has a little seal on it that says for diabetics. So if we do a comparison here in terms of this versus your Skinny D formula, what's different about these two?
0: Well, first, just go ahead and start reading the ingredients.
1: Okay. All right. This has water and then corn maltodextrin.
0: Oh, and what do you think that is?
1: Since it has fructose nearby, it might be high fructose corn syrup.
0: Yeah. There's a lot of interesting ways on labels that you can hide the actual ingredients.
1: This is kind of scary, right? Because this is for people with diabetes, and yet you're putting sugar back in the body.
0: Yeah, reading labels is confusing.
1: Yeah.
0: The marketing ploys out there saying 100% natural, but yet they're still full of high fructose corn syrup. How can that be? It gets very difficult to figure out what do I really eat. Replace a meal with Skinny D, and then try to choose foods that are more whole, raw foods.
1: Mm-hmm.
0: You're going to have results. Your bodies do not defy physics. If you eat that way, you're going to get results. It's plain and simple.
1: I want to talk a little bit about the studies mm-hmm. for Skinny D. Can we talk about some of the studies that were done?
0: Yeah, we did a few trials.
1: Mm-hmm.
0: The most recent trial, from the weight loss standpoint, the average weight loss in 2 weeks was 18.2 pounds.
1: 18.2 pounds?
0: 8.7 pounds in the first 72 hours. That was the average weight loss of participants. 6 weeks.

0: week weight loss, 28.4 pounds.
1: Holy moly.
0: It's a lot of weight.
1: It is a lot of weight.
0: Yeah, let's talk a little bit about the health part.
1: Okay.
0: And this is the important part from the medical standpoint. Everybody had a drop in cholesterol, but the average drop of cholesterol was 20 points.
1: That's amazing.
0: Yeah. And I will say this time and time again, is that good nutrition is your best advocate for weight loss and is definitely the best appetite suppressant.
1: And it's this is safe. Is there anything you have to worry about here?
0: It's very safe. Kids can drink it. Elders can drink it.
1: And it tastes good?
0: Tastes delicious. And I have one, and I was waiting for you to ask that because I want you to try it.
1: Okay. All right. So, well, I'll try it.
0: Yeah, I want
1: I'll
0: you to try
1: it.
0: Some.
1: So, okay. So let me I get some water here. Let me just pour it in a glass. Okay. So I'm gonna pour this in. All right. Mix it up. But you said sip it, right?
0: If you drink it very fast, your body might not even have time to say, okay, you're full.
1: It tastes good.
0: Yeah, it's
1: good taste.
0: Good. Yeah, it has to taste good.
1: Yeah, and I can definitely see doing this. And this is only 20 calories, you said, right?
0: Only 20 calories. It's really a very positive, powerful meal replacement mm-hmm. that sets people in a position to better their health. You have to understand that this is a great opportunity to stop being a statistic. When you start to get into Skinny D, we already know you're going to look and feel better. I mean, and we know that people want to see the difference. They want to see the weight loss. They want to look better. But that's just part of it. Energy level, enjoying your life, being mm-hmm. able to have the energy to get through days and be productive at work and go enjoy your family and opportunities in life, normalizing blood sugars, reducing risk of mm-hmm. diabetes, mm-hmm. pain. High fructose corn syrup and highly processed foods drive inflammation. It's an inflammatory process in the body, but it also causes joint pain. It causes migraines. It causes all sorts of pain syndromes in the body.
1: Mm-hmm.
0: And Skinny D is a great opportunity to reduce pain. Better your mood. Start
1: yeah.
0: enjoying life a little bit better. Less bloating, gas, digestion. Improve heart health, reducing your risk of strokes and heart attacks.
1: Mm-hmm.
0: You're bettering your immune system. When you have stress on the body, your immune system is one of the first things that is punished.
1: Mm-hmm.
0: Your skin looking better, acne going away. It's just endless.
1: Wow. Well, again, I'd love to hear some more of what your patients have had to say.
0: Well, like I said, Chris, we get all kinds of feedback from Skinny D users. Do we have time to read a few more letters?
1: Sure.
0: Here's another one. I decided to try Skinny D, not being sure of what I was getting into. However, it turned out to be very easy. Drinking the liquid was quick, easy, and tasty. I never felt hungry. I was surprised with the amount of weight I lost. I lost over 15 inches on the program and couldn't be happier with the results.
1: Wow, 15 inches. That's a lot.
0: That's a lot. And look at the statements that were in that small paragraph there. Quick, easy, and tasty, and I never felt hungry.
1: Yeah.
0: That was all what we were talking about.
1: Wow. Wow. Well, again, folks, if you like what you're hearing here and you want to try Dr. Agin's Skinny D weight loss formula, there is a special number that you can call today. It's 1-800-664-1290. 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But on the other hand, Skinny D is great for everyone to make sure that your body is getting the nutrients that it absolutely needs to be healthy. 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And Dr. Agin, you're going to include a little something extra, right?
0: That's correct. And it's a free copy of my 9 weight loss secrets you need to know. It talks about how to boost your sluggish metabolism, how much exercise you really need each day, powerful foods proven to reduce belly fat, and natural diabetic secrets that every diabetic needs to know.
1: I think that's really great. Again, folks, this is a great offer. Remember, Skinny D, Skinny Me, this could be you. And all you have to do is call the number. That number is 1-800-664-1290. And look, you have absolutely nothing to lose here because Skinny D is guaranteed to be safe and effective or your money back. So again, that number to call.

0: call is 1-800-664-1290. Well, folks, I don't know about you, but this is really interesting. I'm learning a ton here about why we struggle so much with trying to lose weight, really coming back to this high fructose corn syrup and how it's in practically everything we eat. Our bodies are having a tremendous difficulty trying to process it because it's not a natural form of sugar. But we've been talking with Dr. Agin about a way to deal with that, and it's called Skinny D. It uses new technology, key nutrients that are specifically selected and clinically proven to help stop these cravings, help you feel satisfied, but at the same time, help you drop that weight. And coming back to this high fructose corn syrup, if it's so addictive, why are we still seeing this out there? I mean, we became aware with cigarettes. It doesn't mean that everybody stopped smoking, but on the other hand, at least the awareness is there.
1: The high fructose corn syrup is a problem that's not going anywhere anytime soon. It's just, it's so inexpensive that it's just too easy to put in all of our foods. I mean, it's in ketchup, it's in yogurts, it's in cereals, it's in baby formulas, it's in things that are supposed to help diabetics. It's in all of our foods. And this is exactly why I developed Skinny D, to make it easier on all of you listeners to improve your health and lose weight.
0: Mm-hmm. And I think that's what it's, you know, at the end of the day, that's what it's about, to truly have a solution. I mean, what would you tell someone listening right now that's kind of thinking that same thing? This sounds good, but you know what? I've tried everything, nothing works, and I'm checking out. Sorry.
1: Well, I say give it one more try. And if you are one of those listeners that have just feel like giving up, just understand you're not alone. There are a lot of people that were not asking to be in this position, and it's not your fault. Skinny D is a liquid that has the right vitamins and nutrients in it to help people lose weight and help them hold their cravings down, give them the nutrients to have their body run efficiently. We have research to support it. There's clinical trials to show that it is effective. Just give it one more try.
0: Well, who can benefit from your Skinny D formula?
1: Everybody. Yeah, everybody. And that's the truth. Any age, 20s, 30s, 40s. You know, in my practice, I've seen a large portion of the population that are getting into their 40s and 50s and 60s now that are looking more than ever now to stay vital and stay vigorous and have this zest for life. And if you want to live a long, productive life and enjoy your hobbies and your family and travel, you have to lose weight. It's the first thing you have to do. You have to lose weight. You're going to get all the health benefits with it. And so that happens at all ages.
0: Well, we got to start winding things down here. What can Skinny D do for someone listening right now that is interested in what we've been talking about?
1: Well, the list is long, but I'll try to wrap it up here. You're going to start losing weight at a pretty quick pace. You're going to start seeing your skin looks better. Your nails look better. People are going to look better, but that's not where it stops. People are going to get more energy. They're going to lower their cholesterol, maintain their blood sugars, reduce pain by decreasing inflammation in the body. And by doing that, you're going to have better moods. You're going to be less depressed, sleep better. You're just going to get a better sense of well-being. This is an opportunity to really improve overall health.
0: Well, Dr. Agin, unfortunately, we have only a few minutes left here. Is there anything else that you want to share with our listeners today before we sign off?
1: Well, I could keep going for a while, but the biggest point is that this is a very good investment in health and could be the least expensive health benefit you could possibly get yourself involved in. We just talked about all the benefits that you can see from this product, and it has huge rewards. People owe it to themselves to give this a try and see if they can better their lives. And just don't give up. That's the biggest thing. Give this a try and start enjoying life.
0: Yeah, I think that's great advice. And Dr. Agin, again, thank you so much for taking time out of your busy schedule to be with us today.
1: Thank you.
0: All right, folks. Well, here is your last chance. If you want to try Dr. Agin's Skinny D weight loss formula, I'm going to give you a special toll-free number now that you can call. 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And as Dr. Agin mentioned, it's perfectly safe for diabetics. That's actually where the name came from, Skinny D, but is ideal for anyone that wants to lose weight or wants to simply offset the effects of these foods that have high fructose corn syrup or high sugar content, and wants to at the same time get the nutrients in your body that your body needs. It's a great way to do that. All in all, Skinny D will help you lose the weight and get the lean, sexy look you deserve. And I know that's what so many of us want. 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And be sure to join us again next week for another great show. I'm Chris McKay. Have a great day, everybody.
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4: Trading blows in the Persian Gulf. I'm Jack Callahan, Fox News. The U.S. and Iran testing the limits of a fragile ceasefire. Fox's Ashley Webster has more from Tel Aviv.
5: There has been plenty of military action around the Strait of Hormuz. The very latest saw a U.S. F/A-18 Super Hornet fire on 2 empty Iranian-flagged oil tankers that were heading towards a port in Iran. Both vessels were disabled. Let's not forget there is a ceasefire in existence, but apparently it's a little shaky. Now, according to Central Command, the blockade is preventing more than 70 tankers capable of transporting more than $13 billion worth of oil from entering Iranian ports.
4: President Trump says a peace deal with Iran could be signed soon, but Iranian officials have yet to respond to the latest American proposal. Concern over the deadly respiratory ailment known as hantavirus is growing. Before leaving the White House Friday, President Trump telling reporters so far things are under control here.
6: We have it. We have very good people looking at it. It seems to be okay. They know the virus very well. They've worked with it for a long time. They know it very well. Not easy to pass on. So we hope that's true.
4: The rare rodent-borne disease, recently the center of an outbreak aboard a cruise ship. Virus is usually transmitted through rodent saliva, urine, and droppings and can become airborne near surfaces which have been contaminated. There were a handful of Americans on board the stricken vessel. None has tested positive for the virus so far, but they are being monitored. State Department sanctioning 4 China-based entities accused of supporting Iran's military operations during Operation Epic Fury. Firms including Mientropy Technology, also known as Mizar Vision, and EarthEye, allegedly providing satellite imagery to the Iranian military. 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
4: The White House has released new files on the possible existence of UFOs. Fox's Peter Ducey at the White House.
13: An 8-pointed star moving above the Middle East in 2013. An inverted teardrop soaring over the United Arab Emirates in June 2024. A small and circular unidentified aerial phenomena, or UAP, appearing to zip in and out of a wind turbine farm. All spotted by U.S. military assets who admit they don't know what these videos show. A White House official now says they are not trying to sway anyone's opinion in one way or the other. And President Trump, promoting the new DOW.gov/UFO, says, whereas previous administrations have failed to be transparent on this subject, with these new documents and videos, the people can decide for themselves what the hell is going on. Have fun and enjoy. Experts have anticipated this day for months.
4: Russia's annual Victory Day parade today with tighter security than ever before, as Fox's Jonathan Savage reports.
14: President Vladimir Putin will preside as usual over a military parade in Red Square today. Every year, Moscow marks the anniversary of victory over Nazi Germany. But the current war with Ukraine is overshadowing events, a Kremlin spokesman saying extra security measures are in place as Kyiv continues to target the Russian capital with drones. There will also be less military hardware on show this year, no tanks or missiles today. Russia has declared a unilateral ceasefire to coincide with the event, but Ukraine says the Russians didn't respect a Ukrainian ceasefire earlier in the week. Jonathan Savage, Fox News.
4: The person referred to as a pedestrian was hit by a Frontier Airlines airplane taking off from Denver's International Airport for L.A. late last night. Pilots aborted the takeoff after smoke was reported in the cabin. Passengers were evacuated using the emergency slides. Still not known why someone was on the runway when that plane was taking off. I'm Jack Kelly. This is Fox News.
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15: Happy Mother's Day weekend to all the moms out there. Partly to mostly sunny skies, breezy from the southwest on this Saturday. We're going to peak out at about 80 degrees, but we've got bouncing temperatures this weekend. Tonight, clouds take over. A couple of very light, limited showers late tonight, 55. The evening is fine. Sunday for Mother's Day, an early morning shower. Most of the day, partly sunny and dry and cooler. 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Dave Murray.
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0: Welcome to Wiggins America. We're going to get to Iran. We're going to get to gerrymandering. Seems like those have been the two stories that have been in the news the longest right now. And they continue to be headline makers. So we're going to get to that. But there is a story that I want to bring back up first. And again, this is one that has been in the headlines for, I guess this is now 2 weeks now. I think this is right. Maybe it's 3 weeks. I have to look back at the timetable. I get a little lost at times because the news moves very fast. And that's my point in bringing this up, is that the news moves too fast at times to remember what's really going on. I mentioned this story last week. So if you're like, Ryan, you already did this. Well, keep in mind, there's a larger point here. And I still think it's that important to keep this in the news. The third Trump assassin, or potential assassin. We're not talking about this story a whole lot right now, and that's because there's other things happening. There's not like a lot of developments in it. But have you seen the story about the judge? Now, if you have, I'm going to go back over it. So I'm going to go into it a little bit deeper, maybe than you just heard like a mention of it. But it's a surprising story because when we do things like we read the Babylon Bee satire stories, we on the right will sort of make fun of how ridiculous some of the leftists are. And a lot of times that's just influencers and that's Antifa and that's like crowdsourced kooky left. They're singing songs and they're doing this dumb stuff. They hate Doge. You know, you're like, get over. Come on, dude. But this isn't just some kooky progressive who's dyed their hair and is going out and marching in the streets. This is a magistrate judge. Judge Zia Faruqi in D.C. is over the case of Cole Thomas Allen, the would-be assassin of not just President Trump, we keep saying Trump, but really in his manifesto, he said he would kill everybody he could. And in fact, I'll read it again just in case you don't remember. He says, I am no longer willing to permit a pedophile, rapist, and traitor to coat my hands with his crimes. While I'm discussing this, I also go over my expected rules of engagement. Administration officials, they are targets, prioritized from highest ranking to lowest. He was going to kill as many people as he possibly could in the administration. Secret Service, they are targets only if necessary and to be incapacitated non-lethally if possible. Hotel security, not targets if at all possible unless they shoot at me. He will kill them too. Capitol Police, same as hotel security. National Guard, same as hotel security. Hotel employees, not targets. Guests, not targets. But he then goes on to say in his manifesto, this assassin, in order to minimize casualties, I will also be using buckshot rather than slugs. But I will still go through most everyone here to get through to the targets if it were absolutely necessary. But I really hope that it doesn't come to that. On the basis, going backwards here because he wrote this in all in one paragraph, on the basis that most people chose to attend a speech by a pedophile, rapist, and traitor and are thus complicit. So he's saying, look, I'm not trying to kill innocent people here. Although, really, you could make a case that everybody's either innocent or not innocent, biblically speaking. But he was willing to kill anybody to kill the president of the United States. Anybody. And he said so. And he did so because he had been completely radicalized and was in a bubble and did not know anything outside of what the far, far left was telling him. Now, the point of my segment here is not to talk about Cole Thomas Allen and the assassination attempt. My point is bringing up this guy's crazy. He was willing to murder anybody so that he could murder one person and really take out as many people as possible. And he stated that. He said it in his manifesto that he sent to his own family to explain himself. Then he goes before a judge after he's captured and had accomplished none of these things, but almost did. And the judge said this: Cole Thomas Allen's confinement is, quote, disturbing. The fact that he was confined, I guess, was disturbing. But here's the specifics of his confinement. He had been, and this is his defense saying this, unnecessarily confined in a padded room. So the walls were not hard. They were soft. In that room, there was constant lighting. So it was lit. It wasn't dark. But they didn't change it to reflect night and day. Repeatedly strip searched. I guess he was, you know, they wanted to make sure he didn't have any weapons on him. And placed in restraints. That is the cruel and unusual punishment that the defense said he was under. Now, you'd expect defense to do that kind of stuff. That's what they do all the time. But the U.S. Magistrate Judge Zia Faruqi said that those conditions were disturbing. He didn't just stop there, though. He said, quote, it could drive a person crazy to be in that situation. Oh, because we're trying to preserve his sanity. He was already saying this would make him crazy, is what the judge is saying. Faruqi then apologized directly to the assassin over his confinement conditions, saying, quote, I am very troubled by what they indicate the conditions that you have been subjected to. I'm sorry it sounds like things have not been the way they're supposed to. Whatever you've been through, I apologize. That is the judge in this case. This person is in charge of judging fairly this case of the assassin, potential assassin, of the President of the United States and untold amounts of other, you know, bystanders that he would go through to get there, administration officials. He did shoot a Secret Service agent, but he hit him right in the chest and he was wearing armor, so he was okay. This is not a sane person. And no, I'm not even talking about the assassin. I'm talking about the judge. The bigger point I'm trying to make here is this. When we talk about Iran, we talk about China, especially Russia, we're talking about foreign policy, we're talking about outside threats to the country. They're real threats. They're things that really could hurt us in the long run if we don't pay attention to them. But I don't think that any of them are as dangerous as what we're facing from within. And I'm going to define that. What is the problem from within that could take America down more than really any other problem? The one problem. It's that we don't know the difference. Not all of us, anyway. We don't know the difference between right and wrong. We don't have an objective right and wrong. And when it gets, when your compass gets so out of whack and it's just swirling, and then you get into a position of power, you can inflict real damage. You could just let this guy go. I'm just playing this out. Let's say the judge somehow gets this guy off of all the charges. That won't happen because they'll appeal it higher. But he's in a position of power, and there are lots of judges doing this kind of stuff, where they will undercut the administration that was voted on by the people of the United States. Now, if you're on the left, you say, well, they're actually just putting a check on them. Well, listen to this judge. I give you this as a case example. Does this judge sound like he knows what he's doing? In a sense, you could say he kind of does. Like, this is so backward and almost evil that you'd think, actually, he does know what he's doing. He's just that evil. I don't even know, though. I think what we have is a crisis of morality in this country where people don't know the difference between right and wrong. I mean, basic. And yes, it starts with your crazies on the internet posting goofy socials of themselves talking about how their nutty beliefs. But then those people get radicalized and they go into the streets and they cause chaos and they cause damage and they cause, you know, almost civil wars in little pockets. And then those people become assassins and they try to shoot the president. And if they don't get radicalized in that way, they don't know the difference between right and wrong. They get into positions of power in the United States and they help those people. This is the crisis that we're facing as a nation. And I just bring that back up, not to highlight the assassin so much, but the fact that crazy people exist in positions of power too in the United States. And that is a huge problem. We're going to take a short break. Like I said, we are going to talk about Iran. We're going to talk about gerrymandering. There's news on both fronts, of course, and we will get to it here on Wiggins America.
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1: Proposed merger between JetBlue and Spirit Airlines in 2022. The last administration, Pete Buttigieg, Joe Biden said, you know what? We want competition. We're not going to allow this merger to happen. And because of that, right after, Spirit filed for bankruptcy. And then last year, they filed for bankruptcy a second time. They were bleeding money. They were bleeding market share. It would have made JetBlue stronger. You would have had one stronger airline as opposed to one airline going out of business. And so the story was written years ago.
2: Seems like a pretty cut and dry story. They were not making enough money and they've gone out of business. We're talking about Spirit Airlines. This was big news of the weekend, especially if you're in airports. Probably saw some people just standing there going, what am I going to do now? Because they just shut it down. Madison Scarpino is here, Fox News national correspondent, to give us the lowdown of what happened this weekend. Madison, thanks for being here.
3: Thanks for having me, Ryan.
2: So give us just the broad overview of what has happened to Spirit Airlines.
3: Yes. Yeah, so basically, you heard Transportation Secretary Sean Duffy earlier, the sound that you guys just played. He had said that, you know, obviously Spirit has been suffering financially for a while, but right now he is pointing towards the proposed merger that the Biden administration blocked back in 2024. And he's saying basically from there, things just started to go downhill, which eventually brought Spirit Airlines to what happened on Saturday when they abruptly, around 3 a.m., announced that the airline is shutting down, all flights are canceled, and now we know about 17,000 people who worked for Spirit are without a job.
2: So, Madison, why wouldn't the Biden administration allow a merger to happen? What was their rationale for doing so?
3: So they wanted to essentially keep the competition going and just be fair to all airlines. Senator Elizabeth Warren also praised that back in the day. And now with Secretary Sean Duffy sort of blaming the Biden administration for Spirit's downfall, she's coming back and saying, no, no, no. The judge who ultimately blocked this proposed merger between JetBlue and Spirit Airlines was a Ronald Reagan appointed judge. And then she is pointing towards the rising fuel prices with the war in Iran. But yeah, that is something that both Airlines for America President Chris Sununu and Transportation Secretary Sean Duffy are pointing towards is the Biden administration blocking that proposed merger.
2: I'm glad you mentioned the Elizabeth Warren tweet because she said several things, but I actually printed out her tweet. I didn't know if we'd get to it, but now that you've mentioned it, it says this. This is Elizabeth Warren saying this in 2024, I believe, maybe a little bit before that. She says, I've warned for months that a JetBlue Spirit Airlines merger would have led to fewer flights and higher fares. Justice, ATR, and U.S. Department of Transportation were right to stand up for consumers and fight against runaway airline consolidation. This is a Biden win for flyers. I'm not sure how she spins her way out of saying that at this point.
3: Yeah, you know, it's controversial because we don't know ultimately if there is one thing to pinpoint to what caused Spirit to shut down. It could be a mix between the proposed merger being shut down. Also, like I mentioned, a lot of Democrats pointing towards fuel prices with the war in Iran, but Secretary Duffy will really push back on that and say, no, no, no. Financial problems have been going on for years now. They filed for bankruptcy twice. President Trump was trying to step in and potentially save the airline with a bailout, but that deal ultimately failed. And after that, there really was no hope for the airline to stay in the air.
2: Madison, we see companies frequently declare bankruptcy and they're not actually done operating. You know, I guess it's Chapter 7 versus Chapter 11, different types of bankruptcy. But is there any hope that Spirit Airlines could still be bought by somebody like JetBlue? Or I saw that Frontier Airlines had looked into it as well in 22. Is it just that, no, now that this has happened, that airline is completely worthless?
3: From everything that I've gathered, everything that we are hearing from the airline itself, the CEO, Trump officials, just other congressmen, senators, it seems as though Spirit Airlines is going to be no more. I haven't heard about any hope for a potential buyout.

0: in any reverse of the course that they have already gone.
1: Madison Scarpino, last question for you. As we move along here, is if this is a story that where you fly a lot, you know, obviously this would affect you. But if you're, you know, not somebody who takes a lot of trips, is this a major news story in America? Is it just because it's such a big business story?
0: I think it's a big deal. I mean, a lot of people do fly Spirit. This is really the go-to airline for people who maybe can't afford to take one of the other airlines. It's a low-budget airline. It's been popular for that. And I think that the reason it's such a big story is this is the first airline to shut down in about 25 years. I believe, you know, everyone knows what Spirit Airlines is. And I think that those 17,000 people who worked for Spirit now being without a job, you know, Transportation Secretary Duffy is saying that other airlines are going to maybe give their applications some. They basically would be first in line to get hired at another airline, but 17,000 is a lot of people, and they are based in Florida, and people for the small town that is by the airport are already saying that this is going to be a huge economic blow for the community there.
1: I said last question, but you made me think of another. Hopefully that's okay. But what happens to the customers now? I mean, if you had a flight booked, whether it was on Sunday or you had one booked out from, you know, a couple months from now, what happens to you if you have Spirit Airlines money in the game, if you paid for a ticket?
0: Yeah, so Spirit, when they announced that they would be shutting down, did say that they are going to refund everyone who bought a ticket. Just speaking with the very few people who did show up to the airport when we were covering this over the weekend who didn't realize the Spirit was shut down, they didn't see any refunds into their account just yet. We know that that may take some time. But on the other hand, and that's if you booked with a debit or credit card. If you booked through a travel agent, that may be a little bit more complicated, and people should definitely go ahead and try and get moving on how to get their money back if that's the case. But on the flip side, other airlines such as United, Delta, JetBlue, and Southwest are agreeing to cap prices specifically for people who had Spirit tickets that were bought, meaning they wouldn't charge as much as they usually do if you do have the proof of that confirmation number of that Spirit flight. And then some airlines also are saying that they are going to be reducing fares, but that's only going to last for some airlines are only doing it for the next 72 hours. Some are doing it for up to 2 weeks. So for people who do have a flight booked and need to get somewhere and need to now go with another airline, if you want to pay the same price that you paid for the Spirit ticket, you probably should act fast.
1: Yeah, if you were on vacation and you're just somewhere, this is quite a difficult situation. You go, oh, I thought I had a flight home, and now I don't. Madison Scarpino, yeah. Fox News national correspondent, appreciate your time and your expertise today. Thank you.
0: Thank you so much.
1: And the one thing that I'm glad that Trump, he floated it. I almost wish he wouldn't have. I'm glad that he didn't go through with it, is bailing out this company. I saw Kevin O'Leary, you know, Mr. Wonderful or whatever he's called from Shark Tank, on one of the Fox News shows this weekend talking about that very thing, that why would we get involved in bailouts? There are times when you're too big to fail, and even then, I question whether you actually are too big to fail. This is definitely not one of those times, though. This is an airline, and it sucks if your 17,000 people suddenly don't have a job, or, like we just said at the end, if you flew to Florida and you're on vacation, and you go to the airport and you're ready to come home, that is a problem. And so that stuff needs to be addressed. It sounds like they are getting people refunds at least, so that's good.

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0: Like we'd be maybe talking about it a little bit, but not like this, especially the way that this negotiation's going. So in that sense, they are using that leverage very well. And you got to say that. You got to acknowledge that. But the other way in which people are saying, well, they're winning, you know, mainstream media, I guess you could say, is saying Iran's beating us here, is that they are prolonging negotiations. They really have no intention of coming to any sort of agreement with us. They're just going to drag this thing out as long as possible, is some of the narrative that's being said, not just in mainstream, but in other voices as well. I would say some conservatives are saying that too. And there is truth to that. It's not just that it's sort of a talking point. They probably are dragging this thing out. The problem is, like I said last week, is you have to sort of, especially with foreign policy things, it's not just a red-blue issue. You have to look at this from all angles. And the other angle to look at that is that, yes, they're dragging out negotiations, and they probably would forever if they could, but in this circumstance, they can't. We have successfully blockaded them and isolated them almost completely. So they're not making any money. The government's going bankrupt, and obviously the government leaders keep dying because we've killed so many of them. So they don't really have a lot more to play. They don't have a lot more cards to play here. So the dragging it out thing, does it really benefit them? Well, only if they are a nihilist. If they are full dead end, we do not care what happens to our country. We don't care about anything in the future. We're just going to run full force head first into a brick wall, which they might. I mean, they're crazy. So they might actually do that, but they have nothing to gain by prolonging this at this point. That's the only point that I think needs to be said that's not being said about the Iran war. All right, we're going to hit a couple different things here.
1: Wow, begins America.
0: Good news, 4.3 million Americans have been taken off of SNAP food stamps in the last few months. Agriculture Secretary Brooke Rollins has a quote here. I'm going to read it. And this story, if you look it up at all, because a lot of it's, this isn't really making a lot of news, but if you look it up, all the headlines are negative. And they read like this, like there's a Yahoo one that says something about Brooke Rollins, the United States kicks 4.3 million people off of food stamps. Probably the first sentence in it is so that they can starve, something like that. But here's the quote from Brooke Rollins. It says, as of just a couple days ago, we have now moved 4.3 million Americans off of the food stamp program. A lot of that is fraud. A lot of it is people taking the program that shouldn't have been. And a lot of it is just a better economy. We've had wage growth that has outpaced inflation for the first time since early 2021. This is a really big day, so people don't need food stamps. I think that she's probably right in assessing this. Now, if you're going to hear the best version of this from the administration, that's always true. But I think that she's probably accurate in saying wage growth really is the key right now, because inflation will not stop. Inflation is low, but it has not stopped since Trump took over. And in fact, he never said that it would. He just said he wanted to bring costs down, which he hasn't done. And I guess technically that would be deflation, but that's not happening. And so they're focused, if you listen to Scott Bessent, for instance, they're focused on wage growth. And that is happening, and it is outpacing inflation overall. It's just not sexy. There's nothing that you can really shine a big light on and go, hey, look, we just gave everybody $5,000 or something like that. In fact, the jobs numbers never look good, because they're getting rid of so many government employees that, and they're now counted in those numbers. They used to not be. That now it looks bad for the jobs numbers, when in fact they're actually adding tons of private sector jobs every month. So anyway, the economic situation in the United States is surprisingly good. The gas prices that we just mentioned are horrendous, and that has to end soon. But overall, things are trending in the right direction, and a lot of people probably have left food stamps because their wages have gone up, and that would make them ineligible. The other thing that she says here is that there's been a lot of fraud and a lot of people taking the program that just shouldn't have been. Well, that kind of is all one category.

category, isn't it? So there's outright fraud, like you're saying you're somebody else and you're getting food stamps. Or there's you kind of claiming your benefits erroneously, saying, oh, I made this much, and, you know, or staying on the program too long. That's all part of this, too. And a lot of people do that. The reason that I bring this up is because, A, it's good news, and B, you can never trust the mainstream media. I'm reading this from an article for called like the Bakersfield Institute, which does fact checks. And you're not going to believe this, but the fact checkers have an agenda. I know, right? It says in this Bakersfield article, the data says fraud is low. So they're challenging Brooke Rollins here and saying that fraud within the SNAP program is small, according to experts. Not nearly enough to account for such a significant drop. And they refer back to, I kid you not, 2023. They say, well, the latest data that's available is from 2023. And that year, only 41,476 people were disqualified from SNAP because of fraud. Yeah, that's the freaking point, that there haven't been enough people disqualified from it who don't qualify for it. And a lot of people stay on it for too long. And now she's saying, we're coming in and cleaning that up. The fact checkers know this, but they want to give you some sort of out if you're on the left for this being a bad thing. Like, people working and making money and buying food for themselves, apparently, according to the left, and literally almost every headline you'll find about this story, that's a bad thing. Amazing, isn't it? But that's the philosophy that we live under if you are a Democrat, is that making money and doing things for yourself is bad. You want to do things that the government approves of. And in fact, the government should be your daddy and be your God and provide for all of your needs. Never mind that that would be short-lived, because it can't go on forever. And we're dealing with the ramifications of that right now. Trump administration going in and cleaning this up. That's great news. That's great stuff that's happening behind the scenes that I don't think gets enough attention. Stick around. This is Wiggins America.

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0: about redistricting and gerrymandering and the Voting Rights Act. The Supreme Court ruling that said that you can't draw districts now based on race like you used to, because that's racist. That case had never really been tried at the Supreme Court. And the first time they did it, they said, yeah, you can't do this, even though it's been going on for years. That's how the justice system works. It doesn't, they can't rule on something until somebody actually brings it to them. So now that you can't draw districts for the House based on people's skin color, Democrats are crying foul and saying, well, that is going to create underrepresentation for people of color. And I refer back to my friend Brad Young here when he said that's malarkey or baloney. I can't remember the quote, but it was something like that. It is complete malarkey. And I can't believe nobody's brought this up before. That's why I'm referencing him to give him credit for bringing this up. That if everybody was worried about minorities having greater representation in Congress and not being diluted, which is the argument for race-based gerrymandering, then you would have seen different races other than African Americans or Black Americans, depending on which PC term you want to use now, with districts. But they wouldn't do that. Democrats would never do that. They would never draw a Latino-based district in any state, California, Florida, Texas, Arizona, New Mexico. They would never draw a district that just benefited Latinos. Why? Because they didn't actually care about their representation. They would never do it for any other group either. I'm not sure there are other groups that would be big enough, but maybe in certain parts of the country, like Michigan, you would have a district that could be a majority of Middle Eastern Islam Muslims. Or maybe in certain parts of California, you might have a district that could be Asian predominantly, if not exclusively. But you've never, ever seen that happen anywhere, no matter what the politics are, no matter what the state makeup, and no matter what the race, other than Black. And you know the reason for that? It's because Democrats don't actually care about minority representation. They only care about consolidating it when it benefits Democrats. That is like the stupidest conclusion to come to, because you already know that. Like, everybody already knows this, but it has to be stated in a way that Brad Young was so good at doing and saying, why isn't anybody talking about this? Why isn't anybody talking about the fact that zero other races or minorities have ever had a district drawn for them other than Blacks in usually red states? Because they're just using it politically.
1: Wow. Wiggins America.
0: Okay, first of all, the Los Angeles mayoral debate has been something to behold. It is rare these days that a major candidate, and I would say in this race that's Mayor Karen Bass, who's the current mayor of Los Angeles, that they actually show up for a debate. But she did, which tells me one thing. She's not that far ahead. Spencer Pratt of Not the OC, we've said it this week, the OC was a scripted show. He was on, apparently, The Hills. I think I'm getting that right. This is all from memory. Which was a reality TV show based the same way. Like, this is a California-based reality show. I didn't watch any of this stuff, so I'm just repeating this from looking it up. But anyway, Spencer Pratt is this guy, and he was a young heartthrob. And now he's probably the same age as I am, which is 44 or something like that. Maybe he's older than me, actually. I don't know. And he is running for L.A. mayor. And he is lighting bombs. But the thing is, they're all true. He's not just there to inflame the passions of the electorate. He's pointing out stuff that needs to be pointed out, because in a place like LA, it's so deep blue that nobody ever really pushes back on anything. So this is like the only way that you get somebody like an LA mayor to answer actual questions is in a debate. Here's a great moment when he was talking about the number of homeless people and how to handle the homeless in California.
2: Treatment first. I will go below the Harbor Freeway tomorrow with her, and we can find some of these people she's going to offer treatment for. She's going to get stabbed in the neck. These people do not want a bed. They want fentanyl or super meth. These ideas

0: cost us over $400 million to house for 70, what did he say? 3,000 people for $400 million? This is an absolute failure for both of them. They're a team.
1: The whole debate was like that. It was really good. He did a very, very good job. And his social media is lit. It's really good. I suggest following him if you like following political persons. Spencer Pratt, running for mayor of Los Angeles. Now, the reason that I bring this up is not just because it's been entertaining, and not just because, hey, if a Republican wins there, which is probably not likely, but the fact, again, that they're actually debating means that they have to make up some points and show up. That's good. It's not even the fact that you could have somebody rational run LA. It's that Karen Bass made a very, very particular point in that debate. I'm going to read to you this story from Fox News. It says, during a debate hosted by NBC4 and Telemundo, moderator Enrique Chiabra pressed candidates for a yes or no answer. Democrat Mayor Karen Bass, I think it's Bass. Have I been saying it wrong? Oh, no. Now I got to go back and check the tape. Declined to do so, while Republican challenger Spencer Pratt responded flatly, no. Let me make sure that you're catching what I'm saying here. The question was, should non-citizens be allowed to vote in local elections? Non-citizens of the country be allowed to vote in local elections. Now, it makes you wonder why we've had to fight so hard to get the SAVE Act passed in the U.S. Congress. This is not an isolated example. This actually has happened in municipalities across California. And it started to happen in New York, too. Surprise, surprise, it's the deepest blue places that we're trying to get illegal aliens to be able to vote in our elections. What is the point? I mean, I say it, I can't even believe the words are coming out. Getting illegal aliens to vote in our U.S. elections. This was happening. It was happening in multiple cities. I'm not sure that it happened in L.A. or not. I know they were talking about it. But it happened in multiple cities in New York. Different district courts shut them down in New York. It was actually, I think, their own Supreme Court shut them down and said you cannot have. I mean, it is in the law that you have to be a citizen to vote in most of these places. So you go, well, why is the SAVE Act necessary? Well, because, of course, it's still happening, and the SAVE Act actually goes further to confirm whether or not you are a citizen at the moment of registration. And that's the key right there, is that it's not about the vote part, because that's probably going to happen anyway. If it's illegal, it's going to happen. It's about the registration, making it very, very difficult for an illegal immigrant to register to vote. You have to prove that you're a citizen at registration. That's the whole point. But I just can't believe that in a debate, the question was flat. Should non-citizens be allowed to vote in local elections? Mayor Karen Bass wouldn't answer. This is Wiggins America. Thank you for being here this weekend, and we will see you next time.

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1: Since so many people are put off by the idea of bathroom attendants, why not just have a guy who stands in there and smiles at you?
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0: Western pro-European government. They were very interested in joining the European Union. They were on track to join NATO.
1: Okay.
0: So they were really trying to tell their story to Western Europe and to the wider world, including the United States. And so we covered the finance ministry. We covered the central bank.
1: Wow.
0: We covered the major companies that were listed on the stock exchange. We covered the first Hungarian company to list on the New York Stock
1: Holy
0: Exchange.
1: Cow.
0: So anyway, I mean, this is all kind of down in the weeds, but it was a great time to be there. People were very helpful. I was pleasantly surprised by the level of English that a lot of the people in those senior positions in those ministries spoke. So that really bailed me out a lot because, again,
1: yes.
0: My Hungarian was not exactly perfect.
1: What did you come away with that? What did you learn most from that time? What were you struck by? Was it an idea? Was it how well they could come back? What struck you?
0: It was really, I mean, it was a couple of things. I think it was the importance of history over there.
1: Yes.
0: So many European countries tend to be a little bit backward looking. And I don't mean that in a negative way. It's just that they're looking back on a period in history when maybe they were bigger and more important and they had bigger roles to play in Europe and the world. And if you come from the United States, which is traditionally young. Been such a forward looking, we like to
1: yes.
0: think of ourselves as a
1: yes.
0: young country. That was a very different mentality. And the other thing I appreciated was really what a huge role the United States plays in the world. And this carried over after I moved to London. Dow Jones transferred me to London, and I spent about 5 or 6 years in the bureau there covering the UK stock market. The stock market in London many days, and elsewhere in Europe, many days it would be relatively quiet, and it was only around 2 or 2:30 in the afternoon European time when the New York Stock Exchange would open that they would really get that direction for the day in terms of where their own markets were headed.
1: Oh, so that's interesting.
0: Yeah, very interesting. And so it gave me a very interesting perspective on what was going on in the 1990s and the early 2000s, what the position of America was in the world then. And it's certainly interesting to think back to that time, yeah. given everything that's going on in the world now and everything, of course, that's going on in the United States and the role that we continue to play.
1: Well, thanks for answering all that. That's stuff I have just wondered personally about when you are embedded abroad. Okay, Jack, part of what we're going to talk about today is media in St. Louis. And we were thinking about going back even to the 70s, just within our lifetime. What did things look like in St. Louis media-wise then?
0: Well, I think it was a very dynamic time, Sue. If you think back to the 1970s, that's the decade when the St. Louis Journalism Review gets going, which is now the Gateway Journalism Review. And the reason I mention that is because this is one of a number of journalism reviews that gets going around the country at that point. And they're really looking at their local media landscapes and the print landscape in particular, and really picking apart what kind of coverage is going on there. In St. Louis, there was a big story to tell then. We had two daily newspapers in the 1970s, and you probably remember this. The Globe Democrat is published every morning.
1: Yep.
0: It is a its editorial page is conservative, Republican
1: yes.
0: leaning.
1: Mm-hmm.
0: The Post-Dispatch comes out. It's technically an evening paper. I remember when it used to hit our driveway around 3 or 4 in the afternoon.
1: Yes.
0: And sometimes I would grab it because I was interested in reading the comics.
1: Same thing.
0: Yeah, they had Beetle Bailey. I think they had Blondie. I think they had High and Lois.
1: Yes.
0: And so you had two papers competing for scoops and for readers. So that was very dynamic. You also had a lot of other media organizations that were getting started around that time. So in the late 1970s, you see the emergence of the Riverfront Times.
1: Oh, I forgot. That would have been, yes.
0: Exactly. Ray Hartman starting that up. And I think it was literally on the riverfront then. I think it was down
1: yeah.
0: on McLeod's Landing. And I think it really focused very heavily on downtown and what was going on near the river and maybe some pockets in the rest of the city. But it really positioned itself as a new voice and really challenging what at the time were the established media organizations like the Globe Democrat and the Post-Dispatch.
1: I remember not really having an awareness of that until looking for shows that you would not see, You know what I mean? If it weren't a big concert that was coming to town, there was no internet. You would go to the Riverfront Times and see what band would be where. That was my first awareness.
0: Exactly. No, yeah. Those listings, the way that they, yeah. And they had two sets of listings. They would have listings by, I think, by band, and they would have listings by

0: a venue. So depending on what you were looking for, if you were really into music, you could find it there.
1: This is the history of the Lou with Sue. It's Sue Thomas with Jack Groen today. And we're going over kind of the history of St. Louis media, but we're starting in the 70s. And we have way more to cover coming up.

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1: Welcome back to the History of the Lou with Sue. I'm Sue Thomas. And with me today is Jack Groen, who's an independent journalist based in St. Louis. And we've been over your history, Jack, but you've worked here and for all kinds of, wait, was it the Business Journal where you started?
2: That's right. Yeah, yeah, I worked here for the Business Journal in the early 1990s, right?
1: And we've kind of made it up to Riverfront Times. But there were all kinds of emerging print coming out in the 70s and 80s. Let's talk about that.
2: That's right, yeah. And the Riverfront Times was really one of the more prominent of those, just because it was so brash in its early days.
1: Yes.
2: And it was very forthright about the challenge that it wanted to present to the more established St. Louis newspapers. And I remember they were very proud of a story they did at one point. This might have been in the late 1980s, 1990s, about a police chase involving August Bush IV,
1: oh,
2: who at that point was the heir,
1: yes,
2: to the Bush family dynasty and, of course, the brewery. And you had, you know, the brewery was one of the biggest employers, owner of the Cardinals back then. Fleshman Hillard is doing their PR.
1: Oh, my gosh.
2: You know, you've got,
1: yes,
2: all these, of course, and a great radio station, CBS, carrying the Cardinals games.
1: True.
2: As it does today.
1: Yes.
2: So you've got all these pillars of the St. Louis establishment. And the Riverfront Times did a story, I think about, if I remember correctly, I think it was about the cops who tried to pull him over, and he didn't pull over, and so they began chasing him. And if I remember correctly, I think they had to shoot the tires out of his car.
1: Oh, my gosh.
2: And there was some question as to the Post's coverage of this and whether they were holding back a little bit because maybe they didn't want to offend the powers that be. And I think the Riverfront Times was very proud of itself, not only for calling attention to what had happened with the car chase, but also calling attention to maybe another media organization and maybe how they covered or maybe didn't cover it. So that was one example that I can remember from the relatively early days of the Riverfront Times. You also had St. Louis Magazine that had emerged from earlier publications in the 1970s. And is still a new incarnation today.
1: Yes, yes.
2: It's been through its own ups and downs. The St. Louis Business Journal started around 1980.
1: Wow, I didn't realize that either.
2: Right.
1: What was its purpose?
2: Well, to provide more expansive and, I think, in-depth coverage of the business community,
1: mm-hmm,
2: and also to compete with the Post-Dispatch and the Globe-Democrat, both of which had big business staffs at the time and were providing business news on a daily basis.
1: Were they weekly? I don't remember when the Business Journal came out then.
2: I think it was around 1980.
1: 1980, but were they weekly? Were they daily? What was their...
2: Yeah, they were weekly, and that,
1: okay,
2: was Mark Vittert that started that,
1: okay,
2: local entrepreneur. I think he started that along with Andrew Newman, who was with Edison Brothers Stores at that,
1: okay,
2: point. And they went on to start similar weeklies in other cities, and they sold that business to American City Business Journals in 1986.
1: Oh, wow.
2: So by the time I came along in 1990, it was already part of a chain, but a chain of, I think, at least two or three dozen papers serving metro areas all across the country.
1: What were you covering then for the Business Journal as a reporter back then?
2: Well, like all good Business Journal reporters, I started out doing the Book of Lists.
1: Now we're talking.
2: You know, the biggest private companies in St. Louis, the,
1: yes,
2: biggest insurance companies, the auto dealers that sell the most cars, biggest office buildings. So that was the way that they trained us in those days. They may still do that because I know they still publish a Book
1: of
2: Lists. It's a great,
1: yes,
2: way to start in a newsroom.
1: Yes.
2: You're just calling people on the phone.
1: Yes.
2: You're just updating those lists each year. Those were big drivers of subscribers, and of course the standalone publication, the Book of Lists, which they used to publish in book form. I'm not sure if they still do,
1: wow,
2: in print. It was one of the main reasons that people read that paper.
1: Didn't we not also have county journals? Okay, I'm throwing you a curve here. But I think that there were things like that, yes?
2: There were, yeah. There were the suburban journals.
1: That's it, the suburban journals.
2: Right. And so where you and I grew up in Kirkwood, we probably got the West County Journal.
1: Yes, yes.
2: I think there was a South County Journal. There were other journals around the St. Louis area. Over in Illinois, you had the Alton Telegraph,
1: wow,
2: the Belleville News Democrat.
1: Yes, yes.
2: So this is all a very

0: dynamic print environment that's happening, and those suburban journals would later go through a few different owners, but eventually Pulitzer Publishing, the owner of the Post-Dispatch ended up buying those.
1: Oh, I didn't realize.
0: All of that. And so that was how the Post-Dispatch, I think they still run the Ladue News, and I think it was that, even though the suburban journals are no longer with us, that's how the Ladue News and its sister publications came to be part of that Pulitzer Publishing, Post-Dispatch.
1: Wow.
0: Little empire.
1: Okay, I didn't know that. I had a brief yet glorious career as a paste-up person on the weekends, just a little fill-in thing, and it was fun for that. And of course, paste-up no longer exists. Okay, the Business Journal comes out. How are they thinking, gosh, we're really competing with the big guys if they're only coming out once a week?
0: Yeah, that's right. The nice thing about working at the Business Journal was that it was focused to a large extent on enterprise reporting, which is not, you know, you're not waiting for a news release to show up in the mail. In those days, that's how they did show up, unless they couriered them over. Or maybe someone picked up the phone and called you. Or I guess they came on a fax by the time I got there. It was stories that you were supposed to go out and get on your own.
1: Wow.
0: So later on, one of the beats I was covering was real estate. And there were a lot of wheeling and dealing going on with various office buildings downtown and in Clayton. Who's buying? Who's selling? Who's leasing big chunks of space?
1: Well, that's interesting, though.
0: And on the media beat, I also covered CBS Radio and KMOX as part of the local beat, too. So there were always great stories to tell. J.C. Corcoran was the DJ at KSHE back in those days. And so even though we weren't covering the content, we were covering the businesses behind those radio stations.
1: Boy, just talking about that makes me go, wow, we just don't have the coverage that we used to have.
0: Yeah, if you think about it, this is years before the internet exists.
1: Yeah.
0: News is coming to us much more slowly. There are a lot more gatekeepers. There's a team of editors at the Post-Dispatch.
1: Yes.
0: There's a team of editors at the Globe Democrat. And at all these papers, radio stations, and TV stations. And so they're really kind of editing and selecting the stories that we are reading.
1: Yes, they are.
0: On a local basis, which still happens to a certain extent. And I don't want to underplay the radio environment either, because KMOX, I mean, it's still huge force in news in St. Louis. Mm. But when I was also an intern back at KMOX in the early 90s.
1: Oh, I didn't.
0: And I remember, you know, I used to work with Bob Hamilton on the weekends when I was there on weekdays. Mary Phelan would come in and she was running that newsroom.
1: Oh, yeah.
0: And it was a big room. It was very busy. It was really an impressive, if you're a young kind of just getting started journalist like I was in those days, it was really impressive to just kind of hide out in the corner of that newsroom and just watch those newscasts being created.
1: Oh my gosh, I totally understand that. Now, what happened to, for instance, the suburban journals get absorbed. Oh, the St. Louis American. That's still around. When did that come out?
0: That's right. Yeah, the St. Louis American is a very old paper.
1: Yeah.
0: It dates back into the early 20th century, I believe. And I think it was around probably the late 1970s, early 1980s that Donald Suggs takes over that paper and makes it into a weekly.
1: Huh.
0: He converted it to a weekly. I think this is around 1980. It had a circulation of about 4,000 back then.
1: Wow.
0: And Donald Suggs converted it to a free weekly with a wider circulation because he wanted to reach more people in the St. Louis area and that growing African-American population.
1: Sure.
0: And I will say, Sue, they still publish a very hefty weekly paper. You can pick it up at Schnucks or at the library or wherever you are. And if you drop that thing onto someone's desk, it still lands with a bit of a thud.
1: Well, that's more than a lot can say.
0: Yeah.
1: I mean, that's impressive. And to keep going that long, how are they surviving then if I can pick one up at Schnucks? Or am I paying for it there? I didn't realize.
0: No, you can get it for free.
1: Yeah, how does that work?
0: I think they have, if you look at their second section and some of the content that focuses on arts and entertainment, I believe that they publish that in conjunction with the Regional Arts Commission.
1: Ah.
0: So there is some external sponsorship that goes on there. There's a lot of corporate ads in there. There may still be a lot of procurement ads in there.
1: Okay.
0: Because people want to make sure that if there are public contracts, that the audience there knows about what is what's available so they can bid on it. So that paper, I believe, still provides a lot of legacy functions that may have died out at some of the other newspapers.
1: Oh, that's interesting. This is the history of the Loo with Sue Thomas with Jack Groen, who's an independent journalist based in St. Louis. We're kind of going over the history of media in St. Louis, starting at about the 70s, because it's a huge topic. We haven't even gotten to the point where we talk about what happened to the Globe Democrat. What about the Sun? It's all coming up on the history of the Loo with Sue.
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1: Was that in 1983, the publisher announced that Globe was going to shut down at the end of that year. And that was because its finances were not in good shape. It's 1983. At this point, both the Globe and the Post-Dispatch have daily circulations of around 250,000. The Post-Dispatch has much better ads, more lucrative ads in its Sunday edition. And the Sunday editions are big money makers for those papers, so that's very important. Interestingly, Pulitzer Publishing, which is the owner of the Post-Dispatch, and Newhouse, which is the owner of the Globe Democrat, they had a joint operating agreement at that time.
2: Oh, you're kidding
1: yeah,
2: me.
1: So they
2: what
1: were,
2: did that mean?
1: Well, they were running advertising, circulation, and their business operations jointly.
2: Wow.
1: The editorial staffs, and by editorial staff, I mean the newsrooms, were still completely separate. The Globe is still a mainly conservative editorial page. The Post is a more liberal editorial page. So you're still getting two very distinct news products there, but just in the background, the business operations are all kind of being run out of the same place.
2: Wow.
1: Yeah, and at that point, they were making, I believe it was about a combined profit, maybe of around $15 million each year.
2: Okay.
1: And they were sharing those profits.
2: Oh, interesting. I did not know that.
1: Yeah, and so the Globe, they announced they're going to shut down. They go through one or two more additional owners. There's another effort to revive that paper. But finally, in 1986, the Globe goes out of business for good. And in the meantime, the Post-Dispatch had converted itself to a morning paper because it wanted to grab those morning subscribers. And I think a lot of evening papers around the country were dying out at that point.
2: Oh,
1: and everybody
2: wow.
1: was just going to a morning format. So yeah, by 1986, it means that St. Louis is down to just one newspaper. And of course, in the background of all this, Sue, you've got the rise of TV news, and this is a constant threat to print publications.
2: Yeah, that's actually a big deal. Now, I have a memory from, you know, just being a kid of my parents watching, and I'm sure this was the case in your house. They picked one particular station, and that was what they watched the news on. And in our house, it was Channel 4, so it was Julius Hunter and Steve Schiff at the time. And
1: yep.
2: My parents loved that they would get together and they would actually laugh and have a good, would, you know, actually be people. And that's what attracted it to them. So then that was it. In your house, forevermore, that was the channel it was on.
1: Right.
2: Is that about what you experienced?
1: I remember that. Yeah. And if you'd go over to your friend's house for dinner, they'd
2: yes.
1: have a different channel on.
2: Right.
1: And you think, who are these strange people
2: right.
1: reading the news?
2: Yes. So it was destination. Here's what we do at night. And this is what we watch. And
1: right.
2: and that really became ingrained.
1: It did, yeah. And I think it's probably fair to say that the Post-Dispatch and probably a bigger station like KMOX, these are still the agenda-setting news organizations. They're coming out every day.
2: Yes.
1: They've, of course, KMOX has CBS News. Mm-hmm. So for a national perspective, it's owned by CBS at that point. The Post-Dispatch has the Associated Press, UPI, another mm-hmm. news service, various other news services. So you're getting international, national, and local news all rolled into one big package. These are still huge Sunday newspapers. They have a Sunday magazine. They have a TV guide. They have probably
2: yes.
1: all kinds of ads from department stores. And I mean, just remember when Famous Bar and Sticks, Baron Fuller used to have pages and pages of ads
2: yes.
1: in the Post-Dispatch?
2: Oh, my gosh, you're so right.
1: Yeah.
2: And
1: yeah.
2: you'd have to page through there to get to what you wanted as
1: exactly.
2: a kid. But I wonder about how much that got into our thought as kids at the time, thinking, okay, well, this is what you do, right? You may see somebody reading a paper in the morning, but you definitely watch TV at night. And it's interesting up to today to watch that change.
1: Yeah. Exactly, exactly. And print media is still not finished in the 1980s by any stretch of the imagination. I mean, in fact, you have the launch in 1989 of a new paper in St. Louis, a daily paper called the St. Louis Sun.
2: I was so excited about this. Just out of college, I actually had a subscription to the Sun.
1: Okay, well, you were one of about
2: yes.
1: 200,000 people.
2: Oh, seriously?
1: It had a big circulation at
2: what
1: the launch.
2: Happened?
1: I'm sure they were doing all kinds of special deals and everything
2: oh,
1: to get
2: yeah.
1: people on. They recruited a couple of fairly big columnists from the Post-Dispatch,
2: yeah.
1: including Kevin Horrigan on the sports desk, to come over and

0: really help bring some readers over. It was, I think at the time, it was the first daily newspaper that had been launched in a metro area in the United States for decades.
1: And it was a news, it was shorter. What am I trying to say?
0: Like a tabloid.
1: Thank you. It was a tabloid size.
0: It was a tabloid, yeah. So just like you had the Sun Times in Chicago and you had the New York Post and I guess the Daily News in New York, St. Louis for a few months in 1989 and early 1990 actually had its own tabloid format newspaper. The coverage at first, as I recall, was not necessarily like a tabloid. It wasn't designed to be sensationalistic.
1: No.
0: I think later, as they started to run out of money, they were trying to do whatever they could think of. It was launched and run by a guy named Ralph Ingersoll. He ran it for about 7 months. It closed down in around April 1990. And I think at the end of it all, he had burned through about $25 million.
1: Oh,
0: right. But the Post-Dispatch had, in the meantime, it had kind of defended its turf. I know for a fact, I know at least one columnist at the Post-Dispatch back at that time who got a very hefty pay raise to stay at the Post-Dispatch and not go to the Sun.
1: Okay.
0: So some journalists there did quite well out of that. But the Post-Dispatch did a good job defending its turf. And so once again in the 1990s, we're back to a single daily newspaper, which is the Post-Dispatch.
1: How did it go down that quickly? I mean, $25 million is a lot, but if we had 200,000 subscribers, what happened?
0: They gradually lost subscribers. I think it was down to around 100 or maybe less by the time it folded.
1: Okay.
0: St. Louis, there just wasn't enough demand two daily newspapers.
1: Yeah, okay. That's fair.
0: Yeah. And so the Post-Dispatch goes through its own changes in the 1990s. A new editor comes in 1996, Cole Campbell, and he tries to shift the Post toward what at that point was known as public journalism. And it's really journalism for communities. He reorganizes reporters and editors into teams. He creates a new section called Imagine St. Louis. He encourages direct input from readers at public meetings. I think the idea was that, hey, you know, we're going to try to define what the big questions and issues in the St. Louis region are, and then we're going to convene people to try to address that. And it's interesting because it was controversial at the time, and I think he faced some opposition in the Post-Dispatch's newsroom. But if you think about what he was trying to do, that is not unlike what publications like the St. Louis Business Journal
1: exactly.
0: are trying to do now.
1: Yeah.
0: They've got a whole initiative right now to address the big questions of what's going on in St. Louis. And that's they recently had a big interview with David Hoffman, who runs Lee Enterprises, which is the parent company of the Post-Dispatch. But anyway, the Post-Dispatch is going through some different iterations. Their circulation is gradually declining. Pulitzer Publishing is still it's publicly traded, but family members still have large shares of stock. And so finally, in 2005, Michael and Emily Pulitzer, they sell Pulitzer Publishing Company to Lee Enterprises, which mm-hmm. is a company out of Davenport, Iowa. The sale price is almost $1.5 billion.
1: That is mind-boggling. And that's 2005, right?
0: Correct.
1: Oh, my gosh.
0: It gives you a sense of even
1: Holy
0: 20 years
1: cow.
0: Ago, as we're getting into the age of the internet, and it's starting to become very clear the changes that the internet is having on how news is collected and published and disseminated. It's amazing that a traditional company still has such a huge value then.
1: Oh, that's unbelievable. I remember in, let's see, I would say 1999, getting my first giant, you know, that colorful Mac computer
0: mm-hmm.
1: and going on the
0: yep.
1: internet. So that would have been 6 years after that, and they're still getting that much money for print.
0: Right.
1: Amazing.
0: Yep. And this is an interesting deal because Lee Enterprises, it publishes primarily smaller community paper, small dailies and even weekly community papers. When it buys Pulitzer Publishing, the biggest property in Pulitzer's portfolio is the Post-Dispatch. And this is the first time that this company out of Davenport, Iowa, has actually published a major metropolitan daily.
1: Oh, well, that seems intimidating.
0: Yeah. And they take on a lot of debt to do that. They go through bankruptcy a few years later. They start doing buyouts of the staff. There are furloughs. And so, unfortunately, but again, this is not just Lee Enterprises. Companies across the country are having this problem in the early 2000s and the 2010s. And we see the shrinkage at the Post-Dispatch, which mirrors what's going on across the country.
1: This is the History of the Lou with Sue. We're talking with Jack Groen, independent journalist based here in St. Louis, about the history of media. And actually, now we're on print in St. Louis. We're going to find out. We'll bring

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0: older, and so subscriptions aren't being renewed. Places like Facebook are coming along and just decimating their advertising.
1: Oh, gosh.
0: So it's a really, really tough operating environment. And of course, when you're in this environment, you've got to reduce your costs. And how do you reduce your costs?
1: You
0: continue reducing the size of the newsroom.
1: It's so depressing.
0: Yeah. So, and I have to say, Sue, even with all these cuts at papers like the Post-Dispatch, the Post-Dispatch is still producing some excellent journalism. And there's a couple of examples that come to mind. Within the last year or so, the Post-Dispatch's education reporter really honed in on what was going on at St. Louis Public Schools with the problems involving the superintendent there.
1: Yes, and taking
0: credit card spending, unauthorized spending, unauthorized hiring of people, paying bonuses to people. The school board really seemed to be asleep at the wheel.
1: Yes.
0: And if it weren't for the Post-Dispatch, I don't think we would have the depth of knowledge about what was happening inside that school district.
1: That's a really good point.
0: Likewise, lots of pandemic aid fraud going on.
1: Yes.
0: And we had the city that was trying to, rightly so, trying to fund a lot of programs for underserved communities in places like North St. Louis, but the Post-Dispatch dug into some of those, and that's how we found out that some of these nonprofits and small businesses that were registering for this pandemic aid and had been approved to receive it didn't even have,
1: you went to the
0: address and it was a vacant lot.
1: Yeah.
0: Or they were operating out of buildings that turned out to be in St. Louis County. The Post-Dispatch did some excellent reporting on stories like that. So there is still very much a vibrant and active newsroom there. It is just a lot smaller than it used to be.
1: And And Lee Enterprises then sells again, right?
0: That's right. Yeah. So what happens is, and this just happened recently, an investor named David Hoffman, who is actually a local guy. He's from Washington, Missouri, originally. Mm-hmm. He has started and bought a number of businesses. He has a chain of newspapers on his own. He is, a lot of your listeners are going to know, he's also been behind this big effort to rejuvenate Missouri wine country in and around Augusta.
1: Right. Yes.
0: Going in and spending tens of millions of dollars to buy and fix up old buildings, rejuvenate Augusta, really make Missouri wine country into a destination and really put Missouri wine on the map.
1: Yes.
0: And he succeeded in doing that to a large extent. But he's also got this chain of papers. He has made it clear that he was not happy about the coverage he was receiving when some of those projects in Missouri wine country did not go according to plan. And he's especially critical of the Post-Dispatch's coverage. And so he starts buying shares in Lee Enterprises.
1: Mm.
0: I'm not saying this is the sole reason he bought Lee Enterprises, but he's made it clear that this was in his mind. And so what happened was that earlier this year, it was in early February, he ended up taking control of a majority stake in Lee Enterprises. And so I think he invested about $35 million in that. As part of that deal, he's able to reduce the interest rate on Lee's debt. So going forward, they do have a much easier debt structure in which they need to manage. So he wants to restore the Post-Dispatch and the other papers in that chain to profitability. He has said that he does not want to lay off journalists. He calls layoffs a very, very bad word.
1: Okay.
0: He says he wants to invest in the newspaper. He wants to emphasize things like high school sports. But what he also says is that he wants to make the Post-Dispatch into a real force in the St. Louis area, and he wants to make it into something that's really attracting businesses to the St. Louis area.
1: Well, that's positive.
0: Exactly.
1: Yes.
0: And that's where we find ourselves in the current moment. I mean, you have this, so it's really kind of a moment of tension for Lee Enterprises and for the Post-Dispatch in particular, because you've got competing visions of what the role of a newspaper should be.
1: Well, sure. I assume then if he's trying to, you know, be positive and bring people here, and they're saying, what, we just want to cover the news, the facts, and is that what the conflict is?
0: Yeah, partly. I mean, he has said that he believes that the Post-Dispatch is a little bit too far to the left, and so he wants to bring it a little more to the right.
1: Mm-hmm.
0: Whether he's talking about just the editorial page or the news coverage overall, we don't really know. As far as I'm aware, he has not had a conversation directly with the journalists in the Post-Dispatch's newsroom. He did do an in-depth interview on stage at a public event. Well, not a public event. It was ticketed. It was a breakfast that he appeared at with the editor of the St. Louis Business Journal in early February, Eric Seemers, terrific interview, which was really the first time he had started to lay out his vision for the Post-Dispatch.
1: Mm.
0: But it really comes down, the brewing conflict really comes down to differing definitions, I think, of what the public service role of a newspaper is.
1: Uh-huh.
0: A lot of journalists at the Post-Dispatch and elsewhere are going to tell you that the role of journalism, and in particular a publication like the Post-Dispatch, is to inform the public and to hold

0: power to account, whether it's powerful politicians, powerful business people,
1: right,
0: other powerful institutions. I think from what David Hoffman is saying, he sees that a little differently. He thinks the role of the Post-Dispatch is really to promote the great stories in the community and really promote some of the great things that the business community and business people like himself are doing, and really to be more of a cheerleader for the reason, for the region.
1: Interesting.
0: And so that is kind of where we find ourselves in this moment, and it's not really sure where this debate is going to go.
1: It's interesting, too, and I've got to imagine if he hasn't really spoken to those in the newsroom, they're probably wondering what's going on. So there's not been a directive yet that says, here's how we're going to do it. You employees of mine, here's the plan.
0: Not that I'm aware of, no. And I don't think this is how, again, he is a businessman. He buys companies. He's interested in running profitable companies. He's interested in addressing markets and marketing his products to whatever the addressable market is. And so his he's very business-minded. Mm. It's not clear how news-minded he is.
1: That's interesting. How big is the Post current circulation?
0: The Business Journal had these figures from last fall, and according to the figures they had, the Post daily circulation, this is both print and online, was around 67,000. And I think inside that, the print is somewhere in the 20,000 range,
1: believe. And where are they printing it now?
0: They are printing actually in Washington, Missouri, at the printing presses owned by the Washington Missourian, which is, again, the town where David Hoffman grew up and where there is still a newspaper in operation.
1: Wow, Jack, while I've still got you, where do you think AI is going to take print?
0: Yeah, I mean, this is a great question, very timely. A lot of newsrooms are struggling with this. My own opinion is that I think AI could end up being very negative for journalists because it will obviously automate a lot of those tasks. But I do think that and you're already starting to see this at papers like the Philadelphia Inquirer, places like the Houston Chronicle, where people are using AI to cover things like city council meetings, school board meetings, public works meetings. And a lot of this is the nuts and bolts journalism that big papers have had to leave behind because they simply don't have the resources to cover it anymore.
1: Yes.
0: If you can start to cover that in an effective way and make that economic so that it's not costing you a lot of money, but you're still pushing out a lot of useful information, it could be interesting to see the extent to which AI actually enhances the role that these traditional news outlets have, and maybe even rebuilds or maybe just enhances the appeal of print media again after all these years.
1: Yeah, they can focus on something.
0: Exactly.
1: This is huge. Jack, thanks so much for coming in. This has been fun. This is the History of the Lou with Sue, and we hope you learned something new about the

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3: Incident at Denver's International Airport. I'm Jack Callahan, Fox News. A person referred to as a pedestrian was struck and killed by a Frontier Airlines plane taking off for Los Angeles last night. Fox's Madeline Rivera with details.
4: Frontier Airlines says flight 4345 was taking off for Los Angeles from Denver when it hit a pedestrian on the runway around 11:20 p.m. local time. In air traffic control recording, the pilot can be heard reporting the incident and saying there was an engine fire. Smoke was reported in the cabin, forcing the crew to begin an evacuation via slides. Airport officials say the Denver fire department quickly put out that fire and emergency crews bus the passengers back to the terminal.
3: Denver airport officials confirmed the victim was at least partially sucked into the jet's engine, unknown why someone was standing on the runway. The Iran and the United States still trading blows in the Persian Gulf, testing the limits of a fragile ceasefire, as Fox's Ashley Webster reports from Tel Aviv.
5: There has been plenty of military action around the Strait of Hormuz. The very latest saw a U.S. F/A-18 Super Hornet fire on two empty Iranian-flagged oil tankers that were heading towards a port in Iran. Both vessels were disabled. Let's not forget there is a ceasefire in existence, but apparently it's a little shaky. Now, according to Central Command, the blockade is preventing more than 70 tankers capable of transporting more than $13 billion worth of oil from entering Iranian ports.
3: President Trump says a peace deal with Iran could be signed soon. State Department has sanctioned four Chinese-based entities accused of supporting Iran's military during Operation Epic Fury. Those firms include EarthEye. They allegedly provided satellite imagery to Iran's military. 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
20: 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One of my favorite guests is on the line. We've got Chris Killam, also known as the Medicine Hunter, standing by now. CNN calls Chris the Indiana Jones of natural medicine because he's constantly scouring the globe searching for natural remedies. You may have seen Chris on the Dr. Oz show or maybe on PBS or CBS and also on Fox News where he does a health segment. He's been featured in the New York Times and also on ABC's 2020. Anyway, Chris is joining us today to discuss not one, but three of the hottest nutritional ingredients out there on the market today. Even better, he's teamed up with Purity today to give away a complimentary bottle to everyone out there in the listening audience. So do not, I repeat, do not change that dial. But first, a quick introduction. Chris Killam is an author and an educator. He's written 14 books. He's conducted research in over 30 countries. Again, he's been on with Oprah and Friends and Dr. Oz. Chris, welcome back to the show.
21: Thank you so much. It's always a pleasure to have a great conversation with you.
20: Now, most of us are super busy these days. We want to stay healthy, but quite frankly, it can be daunting. You know, with all the different supplements out there. Now, Chris, you've traveled all over the world learning about different natural remedies. So you really know which ingredients to look for. So tell me this, besides a good multivitamin and some fish oil, maybe a few other things, go into the three super

0: super hot nutrients you've been so jazzed about lately?
1: Well, I'm happy to do that. The three super nutrients, as we like to say, are a green tea extract, a turmeric extract called curcumin, and an extract from red wine called resveratrol. And apropos of what you said about my traveling around the world, I've extensively investigated these in their host countries. So I've been in the green tea plantations of China and India and worked with top researchers of this ingredient in those countries. With turmeric, I've been deeply involved with turmeric researchers in India and seen all of that. And with resveratrol, I've worked with scientists in Europe and also in California and Chile and South Africa, all of which are major red wine producing areas. So I've had the opportunity to investigate these things in the field, meet with the top scientists, and my conclusion is that green tea, curcumin from turmeric root, and resveratrol from red wine are remarkable health-enhancing agents that everybody can benefit from in a very, very substantial way.
0: Now, Chris, let's talk about these big three. And it's interesting that they're all found in our diet and all are considered superfoods. The green tea, the curcumin, the resveratrol. Why did you want to combine the three? There's always a method to your madness, if I can say it that way, because you combine these things together. You call it a real game changer.
1: Well, you know, when I look at these, there actually isn't a reason to put them all in separate products. They do go very well together. As you said, they're all food derived. So it's kind of like you can make a salad if you choose out of many vegetables. You don't just have to have a bowl of lettuce or a bowl of cucumbers. And while that's a little bit simplistic, the fact is that all of these are very, very rich in groups of protective compounds that are both antioxidant, so they actually protect our organ systems, so they maintain a healthy inflammatory status in the body. And this is really a big breakthrough. I also like the idea that people can get a concentrated supplement of green tea extract, curcumin extract, and resveratrol in one product with truly meaningful amounts of each one, and not have to go out and basically buy a shopping cart full of stuff.
0: Now, let's dive into the headlines and the research, especially on this green tea, because it's absolutely amazing. I know in Asia they've been using it for thousands of years for healthy aging, but what are you seeing recently in the press? I know you told me the Nutrition Research Journal in its July 2012 issue revealed that green tea significantly increased plasma antioxidant activity and whole blood glutathione. Can you recap some of these headlines and tell me why you're such a green tea advocate?
1: Okay, what you just said about increasing plasma antioxidant activity is really critical. There are many antioxidants that people consume that don't actually wind up in the body, or they don't wind up in the body in any significant amounts. The green tea antioxidants, which we know are among the most highly beneficial antioxidants in the entire world, are very well absorbed. They improve plasma antioxidant activity. That is the blood concentration of antioxidants. So what happens is you get this great concentration of antioxidant substances, which are protective compounds floating around in the body and protecting the cells of your body, your organs, every part of your body from premature destruction due to exposure to environmental pollutants and things in the diet. With regard to the whole blood glutathione, when we take in the right antioxidants, and not all antioxidant compounds are the right antioxidants, our bodies produce more of its own super protective compound called glutathione. So you take in the green tea extract, you build the antioxidant activity in your blood, and you also cause your body to produce this enormously beneficial, very well-studied, very powerful protective substance called glutathione. So it is remarkable. This isn't something that most high antioxidant foods or supplement ingredients do, but it does happen with a concentrated, properly made green tea extract.
0: All right, let's switch gears and talk about this curcumin, which is number two on your list. And by the way, these three ingredients are all found in the new green tea combo formula. We're going to be offering a free bottle in a few minutes, but talk to me about the curcumin, which is spelled C-U-R-C-U-M-I-N. Now, most people haven't heard of it, but scientists and researchers know it's one of the most powerful superfoods on the planet. It can positively influence our DNA, maintain joint comfort, healthy inflammation, and more. Can you share some of the incredible headlines on curcumin and tell us why you use this? And we talked about this off air a few minutes ago, this patented curcumin with greater absorption.
1: Okay. Well, first of all, I think while people might not know the term curcumin, they may well know turmeric root, which is a yellow spice, and it shows up in curries, and it's part of the 5,000-year-old Indian Ayurvedic system of medicine. I've been studying turmeric and its derivative curcumin since the 1970s, and I'll say this right off the bat, that there are almost no plant materials in the world as extensively studied as this. A couple of thousand studies can be found in the scientific and medical literature. We know that curcumin is powerfully antioxidant. We know that it has a remarkable capacity to protect the liver, and the liver is our primary detoxifying organ. It greatly enhances joint health. So if people are experiencing joint discomfort due to overuse, this really helps to relieve that. And it's also what we call cardioprotective. It helps to protect the heart. It helps to maintain normal, healthy cholesterol. And one last thing that is really kind of astounding is that curcumin actually causes your body to produce what are called neuroprotective factors in the brain. So it causes your body to produce these agents in the brain that protect the actual tissue of the nerves and the brain itself. There's almost nothing else that we know of that does this. Specifically, the curcumin that you mentioned offers about 7 times the absorption of other curcumin. So when you take 250 milligrams of this stuff, you get about 7 times the activity that you would if you took, say, a comparable amount of another curcumin extract. So this, in my opinion, is one of the most life-enhancing, protective, totally beneficial substances on earth. And it has just decades of scientific and medical studies to back it up.
0: Now, Chris, I know that we talked already about the green tea in the curcumin in your new green tea formula, which Purity is giving away for free today. But first, tell me about the third nutrient on the list, the resveratrol, which is super hot right now. Share with us some of the headlines and the science behind resveratrol. I know the French love it, but why is it on your short list?
1: Well, resveratrol is one of those remarkable compounds that I just sort of shake my head at how many different things it does. It is found in grapes, in wine grapes. It also shows up in cranberries. What we know about resveratrol is that, like green tea and also like curcumin extract, it's profoundly antioxidant. But more than that, it shows significant properties. When you look at some of the things in the body that happen during aging as a result of fat accumulation in tissue and insulin sensitivity, resveratrol helps to protect against those things. It's a powerful immune regulator. And you know, our immune system is responsible for keeping us healthy. It is remarkably beneficial for the heart. And this is why it's considered one of the keys to the so-called French paradox. You know, the French drink a lot of red wine, they eat a lot of cheese, they smoke cigarettes, and they stay slim and they have good cardiovascular health, which just seems completely unfair. But resveratrol appears to be key in that. And additionally, there is a brain benefit like there is with the curcumin with blood flow to the brain. So when you take resveratrol, you get brain blood flow. This means you get more oxygen to the tissues of the brain. So this is on my short list for all those reasons and for about a dozen more that would just plain take too long to explain.
0: All right, again, we're talking with Chris Killam, also known as the Indiana Jones of natural medicine, sometimes called the medicine hunter as well. Chris, let's laser in on how this wonderful formula that you created in conjunction with Purity Products. I know that Purity's been in business now for what is it, over 20 years. They've got a top rating from the Better Business Bureau. And people can get a complimentary bottle of this Green Tea CR today. We'll give that number out in a few minutes. But first, Chris, before we tell our listeners how they can get their very own complimentary bottle of Green Tea CR, tell me this. If you wanted to buy this Green Tea plus the patented curcumin plus the resveratrol, I mean, you'd spend close to probably at least $75 for all three bottles in the store. And yet today, Purity Products is giving away a free bottle. How are they able to do this?
1: Well, you can consider it kind of a smart bet. And what I mean by that, first of all, Purity's big, but they're also very strategic. They know that if a person who's listening will pick up the phone, call in and get their free bottle, and it really is free, as in free, as yep. in it doesn't cost you money, if that person will try the product, take it as recommended, they're going to feel it. And when they feel it, they're going to say, gee, I want this as part of my regular daily regimen. 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
0: Chris, hold that thought. 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Okay, Chris, talk about some of the headlines just on the green tea that we didn't get to yet. I understand that dieters just love green tea because it supports healthy fat metabolism. Is that right? And what does the research say about green tea when it comes to weight management?
1: Well, this is one of the especially wonderful things about green tea. We know that green tea has thermogenic properties. That is, it has heat-generating properties in the body. So it actually causes your body to burn more calories. So when you eat a meal, you're going to burn more calories from that meal as a result of taking a good, well-made, concentrated green tea extract. In addition, it has specific fat oxidation properties. It actually burns fat. I'm not suggesting that you're going to lose 20 pounds in a week, but I am saying that this is going to help your body to metabolize fat more efficiently. Over time, taking a green tea extract can help you to have a better fat to lean muscle ratio. So from a weight control standpoint, this is very good news. Additionally, green tea helps to stabilize blood glucose or blood sugar. And unstable blood sugar is one of the contributing factors to increased weight. So by stabilizing blood sugar, you have an effect on weight control and weight management. So it's really quite remarkable stuff. You need enough of it. We've got enough of it in Green Tea CR. It has to be the right extract. We've got the right extract. But the science is there for healthy weight management.
0: All right. Now, Chris, you say that with Purity's formula, it provides you with about 3 cups worth of green tea in each 2-capsule serving. So you get all of the green tea's concentrated benefits for energy, for heart health, for alertness in just 2 caps. Plus, You get the curcumin and the resveratrol too. So it's easy. You call it your daily shortcut to better health. Explain this idea of a healthy shortcut and explain some of the top benefits as well.
1: Well, I mean, you could, for example, drink 3 cups of good concentrated green tea each day, eat at least 1 really rich curry made with a lot of turmeric root, and drink a couple of glasses of red wine. You could do that every day. Most people will not do that every day, but they still might want the

0: benefits of three of the biggest superstar protective health-enhancing nutrients on the entire planet. So when I call this a daily shortcut, I'm simply saying that you can get in a capsule, in a good capsule, what you'd otherwise have to get by drinking a few cups of tea, eating at least one large, you know, turmeric-laden curry every day, and drinking a couple of glasses of concentrated red wine.
1: Again, we're talking with Chris Killam, the medicine hunter. Now, in this new green tea CR formula from Purity, it's really about the research. Share with us some of your favorite studies and the headlines on the curcumin that we didn't get to yet. I know this is one of your favorite ingredients for joint comfort and even for brain health.
0: Well, I especially like the liver protective, heart protective, and joint modifying properties of this stuff. The liver is our greatest detoxifying organ. And we know that we're constantly bombarded by toxins in the environment. In fact, blood studies show that newborn babies contain 200 industrial pollutants in their blood at the time of birth. So we need a functioning, super healthy, very strong liver. We might not think about our livers that much, but we need that. Mm-hmm. And we know that curcumin protects the liver. It keeps it strong. From a cardiac standpoint, it's highly beneficial for the heart. It's very good for maintaining healthy cholesterol and healthy platelet levels. And from a joint standpoint, we have innumerable studies showing overall improvement in joint health and relief and stable inflammatory activity, better joint mobility as a result of taking curcumin. I like the brain protective studies as well. You know, curcumin delivers all this. So I regard it as one of the single most important things that you can put in your body. And I'm very well aware that most people are not going to eat enough raw turmeric root to get the benefits that they should and that they can get from a concentrated curcumin extract.
1: 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Call now. Right, back to the show. Chris, I don't want to get too technical here, but these antioxidants in green tea are classified as polyphenols, and they really are super powerful and well-respected by scientists. But in this green tea CR formula, there's more. It's got the green tea, it's got the curcumin, the resveratrol that we talked about, plus grape seed extract, bioflavonoids, vitamin C. Can you talk to me about this array of really super antioxidants and polyphenols that you've put in the formula?
0: Well, yeah, I won't say that we kind of went overkill, but I will say that we really, really developed an efficient, comprehensive program here. Grape seed extract contain a group of highly specialized antioxidant compounds that not only do much of what I've already described, but also enhance the physical integrity of tissue in the blood vessels and the skin. So we put those in there for extra boost in antioxidant activity, but also for a specific type of activity that isn't as much addressed by the green tea, the curcumin, and the resveratrol. The bioflavonoids enhance the overall activity of vitamin C, and vitamin C itself is one of the most important nutrients that we can possibly take in. So I would say that we were very, very thorough. You know, when we went through what could be in this product, we said, you know, what would happen if we put in grape seed extract, bioflavonoids, and vitamin C? We realized that we

0: we would have an utterly superior formula. And just to reiterate, I want people to experience dynamic health. I want people to feel great. This formula, the Green Tea CR, will make you feel great. And that's the purpose of it.
1: All right, Chris, I love this Green Tea CR combination formula. And remember, the CR stands for curcumin and resveratrol. I love that with this complimentary bottle today, our listeners can get started for free. That's great value. What would people expect to pay if they bought all of these separately in the store?
0: Well, I think if they bought high-quality products that contain these ingredients, they'd be into it for about $75 or so, possibly even $80.
1: Yeah.
0: So they'd wind up spending appreciably more than they're going to spend on the Green Tea CR formula. And they still wouldn't get the grapeseed extract. They still wouldn't get the pine bark extract, the bioflavonoids, or the vitamin C.
1: Chris, what kind of results can people expect to see? What can they expect to feel once they start taking this formula?
0: I think that people will feel greater joint mobility and comfort. I think they'll feel more energy because these ingredients also help to stabilize and maintain natural, healthy blood sugar control. I think they'll have more sustained energy throughout the day. And I would just suspect that people will have an experience of greater vitality. When you have a more highly functional immune system, you just feel more energy and better overall. It's kind of, you know, like those days when you get up and go, wow, I feel great. This is a wow, I feel great formula.
1: Now, Chris, the Green Tea CR, let me get this straight. It provides about 3 cups worth of green tea in each 2-capsule serving. Plus, you get the antioxidant equivalent of several servings of fruits and vegetables. Plus, you get the resveratrol and the joint comfort and brain function benefits of the curcumin. I mean, wow, all in one formula. In the last 2 minutes, talk to me about this shortcut to better health and why you want everyone listening to this program to call now for that complimentary bottle of Green Tea CR.
0: Okay. Fortunately, there's an immense body of science that has been growing steadily for the past 20 years, and it's really rich science now. We know that of the various plant-derived substances that exist, green tea extract, curcumin extract, and resveratrol extract are at the absolute top of the list of protective, vitality-enhancing, overall health-promoting compounds. There just isn't anything like these. They're in the Green Tea CR, CR standing for curcumin and resveratrol, product in meaningful amounts. People will take this product. They're going to feel the difference. You're going to feel energy. You're going to feel more vitality. You're just plain going to feel better, kind of more fluid and in that flow of good health.
1: Sure.
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1: Now, Bill, you visited this village in Japan, Yuzuri Hari, or as they call it, the Village of Long Life. Now, I understand that the people had unusually high HA levels in this village. What did you find when you met the people? Is it genetic? Is it dietary? What did you see?
2: Well, I went there again for the second time with translators, photographers, and it was easy to understand without studies, even though the town doctor there, Dr. Komori, has identified hyaluronic acid as the very reason why these people in Yuzuri Hara exhibit such youthfulness. And by the way, they have a lady there in her 90s without any aging spots in her skin, perfect skin, no wrinkles whatsoever. People living into their 80s and 90s look a lot younger, and it all became clear when we were there. Now, they grow a lot of their own vegetables and foods right there near their homes, and they have a lot of fresh foods, and sometimes they have a little extra, so they come down to the vegetable market and bring their goods there to be sold. So we were there taking pictures and interviewing people when 83-year-old Mr. Ishii came driving in on his motorcycle to deliver his vegetables to the fruit market. Pat, where do we have in the United States 83-year-olds driving their motorcycle down to the vegetable market? We don't have it. We followed him to his home where he was up on a 30-foot ladder trimming a tree. He works in the fields about 4 to 6 hours a day. And he introduced us to his neighbor who was 90 years old without a wrinkle on his face. Neither of them use reading glasses. And, of course, he works about 6 to 8 hours out in the fields every day. This was remarkable. I almost felt, Pat, I was in some sort of a place where the dinosaurs are still living or something. It was so remarkable. These people just exhibit a youthfulness, a flexibility in their joints, certainly a healthfulness that we just don't see everywhere else. In fact, it was so remarkable that the Emperor of Japan actually has visited this village. Pictures were taken there. You could see them all over the village there as they had posted them. So this had stood out. And, of course, Connie Chung, ABC News 2020, had gone to visit there in the year 2000. This was originally on television. You could see the actual pictures for yourself. But the HA revolution has come here, Pat. And, of course, we've had 3 years of use of HA. But we could lose people in the science. So they want to know, what's real? Is this for real? Well, it's real for Tom, who writes to us, a pharmacist now from Santa Cruz, California, 70 years of age, participating in the Hawaii Ironman contest in Kona, Hawaii, this past year, 70 years old. He said this new HA formula for the joints did a great job. Now, certainly a pharmacist would know. Here's John writing to me and saying, you know, at age 55, boy, when I tried HA, I'm now back to playing full court basketball with the 20-year-olds, and I've even begun to jog again. These are the kinds of reports that we hear.
1: Let me ask you a question here. You mentioned glucosamine, and there's another one out there that's pretty popular, MSM. How does this HA stack up against those other ones? The other ones, you have to take them for a while before you even see any results.
2: You do, and most of these are very positive dietary supplements. They certainly have lots of benefits. Glucosamine takes quite a while to kick in. MSM is a wonderful sulfur compound. And again, it's an anti-inflammatory, as are many things like fish oil. And so these are all wonderful, but they're not dealing with the origin of the problem. The origin of the problem is the loss of cushioning in the joint. And if we can just replace this, if we can find a way to get that cushioning back, that's what we call youthfulness. That's what we had when we were young. Here's David writing to me from New York, 25 years, looking for something that would help support his lower back. And, of course, he said, I can't believe it now. He says, I can't thank you enough for this product. People have tried all the alternatives. They've searched everywhere else, Pat, and they haven't heard of hyaluronic acid.
1: Now, the reorder rates on HA sort of tell me that things are phenomenal. The product

0: works, the study shows how, but what are the customers saying? What are they telling you candidly? What are they saying to Bill Sardi?
1: If the horses come back to the trough, there must be good water there. It's amazing to me how people say, just keep sending this. It's wonderful. It changed my life. Here's Lorraine saying, I can't believe it, but I'm able to run. I love it. Run 5 miles a day. My skin, nails are great. Telling everybody about it. These are online. You can go see some of these comments. Purity Products has it online where people just log in and tell you. These aren't edited in any way. Here's Brent writing, says, no one at Purity Products made an outlandish claim about HA joint formula, but 3 days after I started taking it, I noticed the difference. 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Like the people who've written in and said all these wonderful things. Here's Harold, 85th year, he says, I'm in. He says, I'm doing very well on HA. Thank you very much. Here's Jasmine saying, my face looks moist and youthful, and I'm getting people asking me about it. What am I taking? 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
0: Bill, let's talk a minute about how this is available. 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How's it taken? Do you take it with food? How much do I need to take every day?
1: It's a capsule. You take 3 a day. 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It's easy to take. 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Take one or spread them out. Take 3 a day and spread them out through the day. This is what we're finding is the areas of the body, the eyes, the hair, the skin, and particularly the joints. It's been said we're all living longer and we're all going to have joint problems just due to wear and tear. 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It's not a drug. 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Well, there is no risk today. Purity Products wants you to get this new HA joint formula risk-free, and you're going to get this new HA joint formula with this new hydrox molecule from the olives, the stabilizing antioxidant, along with the HA, it works wonders. I don't know how I can convince your audience of this, Pat, but to read these wonderful letters, tell them that this works. It worked for my dog. It's worked for my mother-in-law. It worked for my brother. These are real stories from real people who tell us that it worked for them. And I know people want to know there's good science behind it. I went all over the world. I went to Japan. I called researchers in laboratories all over the world to write a whole book, get hundreds of references before we began to realize even that HA was safe to use, effective. It's really a wonderful dietary supplement. You haven't heard about it yet, but you will. It'll be on the front page of Time magazine in due time. 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
0: Bill, let's talk about some of the visible signs of aging and how this HA formula from Purity Products addresses these signs.
1: Well, certainly when we look in the mirror, when we see, well, let's say we're twin brothers, if we're looking, one of us ages faster than the other, how do we know that? And we're looking at our hair, we're looking at our skin, how smooth it is. You're losing HA. That's what your body's telling you. How do you get it back? Just think, there is a way. And Purity Products, taking all the risk out, all of the issues about you coming up with the dollars and everything, they just want you to try it because we're talking about replacing an all-natural molecule in your body. You can take this. Thousands have. And so they've pioneered the way. You need to be added to the list. If you're taking glucosamine, well, try HA. And you're going to find the kind of results that we're talking about here on the air. And you can do it without any risk. All you're going to do is help Purity Products with a little bit of the cost. And you are going to get a bottle of this new HA joint formula with this new hydrox molecule as well into it to help trigger your body to make more HA. Losing HA and aging are equivalent to the same thing. How do you get it back? How do you get this wonderful youth molecule? There certainly is one. Ponce de Leon was right, the fountain of youth. The body is 72% water, but it needs to be held into a cushioning gel. No, this isn't going to cause water retention. No, it doesn't increase any kind of problems like that. It's all natural. You had a lot more of it when you were young. You just need to get a little bit of it back. I know the more, Pat, that I say good about this, people find it unbelievable.
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1: Hey, welcome to the show, everyone. I'm Dr. TJ. With me, as always, is Erin.
2: Hello.
1: She's over there excited. She's a little farther away today in the studio. We have a special guest. I'm very excited about today's topic. Today, we are going to finally discuss hormone and hormone replacement, hormone therapy. We've been asked over and over and over again to do this show, and we've purposefully not talked about hormones.
2: Part of the reason for that, let me just explain kind of how this works to everyone, is that I a lot of times will do the outlines, and you know, TJ is treating people. He knows all of this stuff. So I have to get up to speed. Hormones is something that just was so huge. And I'm like, you're going to have to figure this out. And you're going to. So he brought in reinforcements.
1: I did. I brought in reinforcements. I'm so excited.
3: Hola.
2: Yes.
1: It's going to be a lot of fun. So I brought in reinforcements. So, I mean, like I was saying before, we've been doing hormone replacement in the office for a while. And we help someone out, and then they send their friend or their, you know, spouse or, you know, a loved one in, and they get help with hormones. And I mean, it's all been word of mouth at this point. And we've just had so many people that have just basically been begging us, will you please do a show on hormones? When are you ever going to do hormones?
2: So much confusion out there. And before we get too far into this,
1: I'm getting there. I'm building up. I'm building okay. Anticipation. I'm building anticipation.
2: I'm wondering who is here with us.
1: With us today in the studio is our nurse practitioner at our office. His name is Nick Bodie. He has been with the clinic for a couple years now, and he is just amazing. All of our patients just love him. The staff loves him. He's brilliant.
2: Yes, he's really a guru with all things functional medicine, but hormones especially, we really wanted to bring. We've talked about, you know, we should bring him on a lot of these shows, but hormones was something that TJ's like,
1: he's the man.
2: Specialist with this.
3: Wow.
2: So.
3: Thank you for that introduction.
1: you're very welcome.
3: I hope that was worth all the anticipation you built up there.
1: I could see the sarcasm already. It definitely is. I hope that our listeners and you guys out there in listener land, really can take a lot away from today. We're going to talk about a lot of stuff when it comes to hormone replacement today. And just to give a little bit of an outline, like we always do on this show, the things that we're going to try to get through, because sometimes we talk a little bit long, we're going to try to talk about the difference between bioidentical hormone replacement and synthetic hormone replacement. We want to talk about what that is, what the differences are. We're going to talk about routes of administration. So we're going to talk about oral hormones. We're going to talk about transdermal, so things that you put on your skin. We're going to talk about injectables, and then we're going to talk about pellets. And we're going to really get into why the mode of administration matters, right? This stuff really, truly matters. Not every mode of administration is for every person. And we're going to talk about that. There is one way that we feel superior, but it's not for everyone. And there are certain circumstances where someone may not be a candidate.
2: Which is, again, we talk about this so often on the show, but that's why it's so important to go to someone who knows what they're doing with this. And we've made mention of hormone issues on other shows. I mean, because hormones are affected by so many things in the body, and they affect so many things in the body. So it's so important to go somewhere that has different ways of administering hormones and really figures out what you personally will do best with.
1: Right, right. And at the very end, we'll put together what you're looking for wanting to get some help with hormones. And like Erin said, hormones affect so many things. They do that because think of hormones as our body's communication system. That's how our body communicates with itself, how organs communicate with organs, how we just get things done in the body. And so when your hormones are out of balance or suboptimal, so the thing about hormones is they need to be optimized for you. You're not going to feel, you know, you're you're not going to feel the best unless your hormones are completely optimized. And that's what we're after, is just is helping you get the hormones optimized for you.
2: Right. And I think many people are interested in that. And there's so much conflicting information out there, which is what I was talking about before with, you know, when we initially had talked about, hey, we really need to do a show on hormones. I started doing the research and finding, you know, information that completely conflicted. And I'm like,
1: she literally brought stuff to me. He's like, TJ, what about this? I'm like, oh, well, that's not true.
2: And
1: that's
2: so finally, I just throw my hands up and he's like, well, just bring Nick in.
1: Yeah, I'll just bring in Nick. I'll just write a couple of questions and bring in Nick. Let him talk. So let's jump in. The first thing we're going to talk about is bioidentical versus synthetic hormones. And there is a difference. So Nick, I'm going to throw this to you.
3: Sure.
1: What is the difference between a bioidentical hormone and a synthetic hormone? Can you kind of define like what a bioidentical hormone is for our listeners that have no idea?
3: Sure, absolutely. So bio, meaning of biology, and identical. So breaking the word down there.
1: Mm-hmm.
3: It's exactly chemically, structural-wise, the exact molecule that your body produces on its own.
1: It's exactly the same.
3: Exactly the same.
1: Perfect. Yep.
3: And because it's exactly the same chemically, it produces the same effects as your normal endogenous, your own body's hormones would. So, and it doesn't have a lot of the side effects that synthetic or the alternative, the man-made chemicals do.
1: So these synthetic ones are basically a completely different molecular structure. Your body doesn't even necessarily recognize what that hormone is, that synthetic hormone. Okay.
3: Yeah, and well, it can recognize what it is, but a lot of times it's alien to the human body. It's not naturally found in the human body. And sometimes they're actually found in animals.
1: Yeah. Oh, yeah.
2: So is there ever a time when someone would be a candidate for synthetic instead of bioidentical, or is bioidentical always superior?
1: That's a great question. And
4: wow,
1: this is
4: you
1: one
4: had
1: of
4: to
1: those,
4: start off with that one, didn't you?
1: We dance around this a little bit. Bioidentical is always superior.
3: Yeah.
1: However, certain instances, and we won't get into that because there's so many factors that can play a part in there. Maybe that the person is not a candidate for bioidentical.
2: So,
1: it does happen.
2: Yeah. Is it similar to kind of the whole thing with levothyroxine that we've talked about before?
1: Yes.
2: Where pretty much it's not the best option.
1: It's not the best option.
2: There could be a really unique set of circumstances where that's the only thing
1: that will work for
2: someone. Okay, yeah,
3: and,
2: I get it.
3: And as the biggest difference, really, as of right now, there's no guideline, there's no indicated use for bioidentical hormones for prevention of pregnancy. So
1: yeah,
3: there's no birth control method for bioidenticals.
1: Hormones, yeah. So there you go. Yeah. Birth control is one reason.
2: So synthetic hormones are used for birth control?
1: That's what birth control is.
2: Yeah. See, I feel like you skipped over that part. Like I'm supposed to know it, and this is what I was afraid of, having the two of them in the studio, that it's
1: nerd
2: all going to go over
1: nerd
2: my
1: alert.
2: Head.
1: Yes.
2: Yeah, and I don't have an outline like I normally have done the research to go off of. So,
1: you're welcome, ladies and gentlemen. Yep. Yeah. You're welcome. So I want to ask a question here, and I'm going to formulate this. I know the answer, but I want to ask you, Nick. Could you give us the name so people understand? Because people know prescription names. It's very common. Can you give us the name of a popular bioidentical estrogen and the name of a popular synthetic estrogen so people can like notice, hey, yeah, there is a difference. I have heard of those two products before.
3: Sure, absolutely. So we get a lot of women that come in on the Vivelle.patch. That's a bioidentical estrogen patch that's used. And then in terms of synthetic, Premarin is conjugated equine estrogen.
1: That's horse, ladies and gentlemen.
3: Yes,
1: equine
3: absolutely.
1: Is horse.
3: Yes. It's actually in the name. So Premarin stands for pregnant mare, and that's how they derive the estrogen.
2: Is that frequently used?
1: Yeah.
2: Really?
3: Yes. Yeah.
2: So you have people who come in and have been prescribed that?
1: Yes.
3: Yes. Unfortunately, yes.
1: Yes. It's sad. We know. I digress. So with as far as testosterone goes, so let's talk about guys for a second, because guys do hormone replacement too, and they do testosterone. You know, there's a bioidentical form, and it's just testosterone.
3: Yeah.
1: But if you get into the synthetic versions, you're talking about testosterone cypionate, which is a very popular injectable form of testosterone.
3: Yeah,
1: right?
3: Absolutely.
1: So, and we see that as well. And you know, there are times that you would use a testosterone cypionate for a guy, and there are times that you would use a bioidentical testosterone. Bioidentical is better.
2: Yeah.
1: I'm just going to say it.
2: Well, and it's, I want to say, there are going to be a lot of people who are listening to this, and that means nothing to them, the different brand names. And that's great, right? Because it means that you haven't...
1: they haven't got to that point or hadn't needed it yet.
2: But exactly. I want to just point out that even if you haven't gotten to the point where you are, you know, feeling like you need bioidentical hormones, this is something that we have had people who come in and find out that they actually are candidates for bioidentical hormones who had no idea that that was their issue.
1: Right.
2: They may know that they had other issues going on, but didn't know it was that.
1: Right.
2: So just because you haven't gotten to the point where you've actually discussed this with, you know, like your primary care doctor or something, doesn't mean that it doesn't apply.
1: Exactly.
3: Yeah. And there are so many doctors out there that avoid this topic for whatever reason. Doctors avoid this question, avoid addressing hormones. I don't know why, but
1: do you think it's because they don't understand?
3: Yes, absolutely. Actually is why.
1: I completely agree. It's no different than, you know, we've talked about on this show before where doctors feel ill-equipped. There's studies that show they feel ill-equipped to handle autoimmune condition. Trust me, autoimmune condition is a cakewalk compared to optimizing hormones.
3: Yes.
1: When you really get into the complexity and what's going on with the body and all the different factors that can come in. I mean, think about all the things that can disrupt the body's communication network. There's so many things out there. And we've talked about different things on the show, toxic metals. We've talked about antibiotics. We've talked about gut health. We've talked about, you know, other toxins that you're exposed to. There's so many things that can just mess everything up. And it's a big issue.
3: Yeah, absolutely. And, you know, trying to differentiate between, you know, having too much excess hormones and low hormones, and it can be a little complicated getting into. And I think, you know, in the 5-minute visit that you get with your primary care, they just not enough time to address those issues.
2: Well, and I'm guessing that's a huge problem if they mistake, you know, low hormones for excess hormones, or that's not something you want to get wrong, right? You could really mess somebody up.
1: That's exactly right. All right, we got to take a break. When we come back, we are going to continue talking about hormones, and we're going to get into routes of administration, different ways that these things can be administered to you. You're listening to Wellness One.
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7: 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We didn't fire. They fired on us.
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0: one versus the other.
1: And I don't think, I mean, and I'm totally cutting you off, but just as you say that, it makes me realize I am guessing a lot of people don't even know what if they're on bioidentical or synthetic. Would that be true? If you go to just a conventional medical doctor and they put you on something, are you necessarily going to know which it is?
0: Not necessarily, but for the most part, you're on synthetic.
1: Really?
0: For the most part. I would say that that's what we see in our practice is we see a lot more people that come in on synthetic than come in on bioidentical.
1: All right. Yeah, well, I just think that's a good, cautionary tale to everyone listening is that if you don't know specifically that you're on bioidentical, you need to check and find out because there's then a good chance that you're on synthetic, right?
0: Right.
2: Yeah. Absolutely.
0: Yeah. No, that's
2: a good point.
0: Yeah. Very good. All right. So before the break, I said that we were going to come back and we were going to talk about routes of administration. So we're going to go through, and this may take a segment or two. I'm not really sure how long this will take, but there are different ways that you can take hormone medication or replacement, whatever it is that you're doing. You can take them orally. That means you can take them by your mouth. You can do injectables. You can do transdermal, which is typically a patch or a cream that goes on the skin that you absorb through the skin. And then there's a pellet, which is another way to absorb or to get hormones. So I want to get into why how the delivery method matters. And I want to talk about oral first. And with oral, there is this, and anything that you take by mouth has to go through this thing called first pass metabolism. And I'm going to let Nick talk to you about what first pass metabolism is and how it affects what it is that you're consuming.
3: Sure.
2: So with first pass metabolism, it means that anything that you're ingesting by mouth orally has to first pass through your liver before it is available for the rest of your body and to go to its end point. So when you take an oral hormone, it first goes to the liver where it's metabolized, and then whatever's left over after that metabolization process is left over for your body to utilize. But in the process of going to your liver first, you can have all of these metabolites of that and downstream effects, and that's where you typically get most of the unwanted side effects from hormones and a lot of medications too do that.
0: Right. And so this is also why when you take something orally, you lose some of the potency of it because you lose some of the material that ends up, I mean, it's like running it through a big filter. And, you know, when you run stuff through a filter, you filter out some of the things and you're left with less of whatever you consumed after the filtering. So when you take stuff orally, it has to survive the stomach and the acid bath in the stomach. Then it has to survive the liver. And then you may only be left with 20-30% of what you consumed. So if you consumed 100 milligrams of something, you really may only be left with 20 or 30 milligrams. And that's if you're healthy.
2: Correct. Yeah. And the perfect example of that is with like oral progesterone. So oral progesterone, typical dose is 100 milligrams or 200 milligrams. And transdermally or with a cream, you can typically get away with using 10 or 20 milligrams, and it's just as effective.
0: There you go. So, I mean, that just goes to show you. I mean, when you do things transdermally, and we're not there yet, it's absorbed directly into the bloodstream. It's correct. Very
1: we're not
0: quick.
1: In- there yet into talking
0: about we're not it. Yeah, we're not there yet talking about that, so we're still back to the oral thing, but that's a fantastic point. So another thing that happens with taking hormones orally is you can get gastrointestinal upset and nausea. This happens a lot. It's one of the top side effects of most medications. It's always one of the top side effects of a hormone. If you open up the little insert of the hormone that you received, one of the first things that it says in side effects is upset stomach and nausea.
2: Yes.
0: It's listed right there. I mean, go look. You can look yourself, right? Another thing that people complain about that are taking daily oral hormones is that the fact that they have to take it daily, remembering at the same time every day to take this hormone day in, day out. There isn't a break. You want to go on vacation? There is no vacation from your oral hormones.
2: Yeah.
0: You've got to take them.
2: With you. Mm-hmm.
0: They have to go. And then anytime you take a hormone like this through orally,

0: It's also really hard on the liver. So the liver takes a beating in this. And that's why, you know, your doctor may be running routine blood labs to check your liver function to see what, you know, make sure that nothing is going on there. It's because of this whole first pass metabolism. When you consume things, they have to go right through your liver and get processed before they can get to the rest of your body.
1: And that's true with a lot of prescription medications.
0: That's all prescription oral medications.
1: Because there are so many. I mean, that's one of the reasons why in our clinic we try to avoid prescription medications if we can. I mean, that's usually a worst case scenario, and it certainly does happen. But, you know, we try to do things that aren't going to be, you know, save one organ at the expense of another.
0: Right.
2: Correct.
0: And then we have not only that, here's the two kickers, the ones that really get patients' attention. Most people, they'll deal with a little upset stomach, but it increases your clot risk. So it increases your risk of having a blood clot by taking oral estrogens, right? This is why one of the risks of taking a birth control pill, which is an oral estrogen, is blood clots. And they warn people taking birth control pills not to smoke, because smoking increases your risk for blood clots. So it's a double whammy. If you smoke and you're taking an oral estrogen, you are really at an increased risk for developing a blood clot. On the same token as that, it also has a negative effect on the gallbladder. And I can't tell you how many women come in complaining of gallbladder problems or have had their gallbladder removed, and they've been taking some sort of oral estrogen for many, many years.
2: Yeah, I was going to say, if they still have the gallbladder.
0: Right. It's still there.
1: And we've talked about that a lot on here, the fact that, you know, so many people, you know, will all of a sudden have their gallbladder removed. And, you know, that's one of the things we've talked about is, you know, to encourage people to come in and get checked before they start having issues, because gallbladder is one of those that it's like all of a sudden you have issues and they're like, nope, it's got to come out.
0: Right. Yeah.
1: And this is one of the reasons why we really encourage people to get testing to find out how they are doing internally before they get to that point, because you don't want to be in that emergency situation where they're like, nope, gallbladder is going to come out and you could have avoided it, because all of your organs are better in your body.
0: Yes.
2: I agree with that.
0: Yes, very 100%. Much so. And then so we'll change gears. So that's oral. Let's talk about injectable route of administration for hormones. So typically when you're doing injectable hormones, you're getting a shot every week or every 2 weeks. And by getting the shot, it causes your levels to fluctuate kind of like a roller coaster. Mm-hmm. You get the shot and the levels skyrocket. And then over the next 3 or 4 days, they fall off like nobody's business, and they get low again, and then you give yourself another shot, and they spike again, and then they fall off, and then you give yourself another shot, and it's just a continuous roller coaster of way more than you need as far as the hormone dose, and then not having enough. And you're only in this sweet spot for a short period of time. And if you ask people who are on hormone injections, they'll tell you, oh, I have 2 or 3 days in there that I feel really good. The rest of the time, I feel like crap. That's their complaint. It's just being honest. It's unfortunately that's what it is. And then they complain about the fact that the injection itself is painful. These hormones are often suspended in oil. Mm-hmm. Progesterone in oil and testosterone in oil, they're suspended in this oil. You can actually have an allergic reaction to the oil suspension, and that can be a problem. So it's just not fun having to give yourself a shot.
2: Yeah, most people don't like needles in general,
0: right?
2: But then when they have to give themselves a shot,
0: right?
2: It's
0: a whole different ball game.
2: We have grown men that come to our clinic to get the injection because they don't want to
0: do it themselves
2: at home. Yeah,
0: and we show them how to do it. They still will not do it, but that's okay. And then you also have a higher level of erythrocytosis, so that's a problem that you don't want to have. And then also aromatization. The aromatization is the conversion of testosterone into estrogen, and that's an irreversible thing. And in a guy, we don't want lots and lots of estrogen, right? That's not what we're after. We want to keep our testosterone levels high.
1: So you can inject testosterone and your body converts it to estrogen?
0: It can.
2: Yes.
1: Oh. Mm-hmm.
0: Yeah, it can.
1: Interesting.
0: And then last but not least on injectables, and then we've got to take a break, it increases platelet stickiness. And anytime your platelets are sticky, that increases your risk of a clot. And that's not what we want to have either. That's not a good thing.
2: No. So far, oral and injectable both increase your risk for clots.
0: Correct. Yeah. That's a good recap. And on that note, we're going to take a break. When we come back, we're going to talk about transdermal and pellet applications for hormones. You're listening to Wellness One.
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3: Hey, welcome back, everyone. If you're just tuning in, today we have been talking about hormone replacement options, and we've been going through different routes of administration. In the last segment, we talked about oral taking things in a pill by mouth every day. And we also talked about injectable, giving yourself or going and getting a shot every week or 2 weeks. Next on the list is transdermal. And transdermal just means through the skin. And so one of the problems that happens with transdermal application of hormones is just plain old skin irritation. This stuff can be, you know, very irritating to the skin. Some people that have really sensitive skin, it can cause them to break out. It can cause them to be itchy. It can cause, you know, the skin to become super sensitive. That's one of the biggest complaints. But also, 45% of people don't actually absorb the stuff through their skin. And that's what's crazy.
4: Yeah. And you can have, even if you do absorb it, you can have an oversaturation depending on, you know, if you're switching the application site enough, you know. And so what can happen is you respond initially and you get hormone levels up, but then after a little while, you're not absorbing them anymore because the fat cells around that area get oversaturated with the right hormone and they can't uptake anymore.
5: Is it the fat cells that actually absorb the hormone?
4: They absorb it and store it and then release it into the blood.
5: Oh, okay. Yeah. Interesting.
3: Yeah, what you didn't know.
4: Yeah.
5: There's a lot I didn't know. Yeah.
3: It's so exciting.
5: That's why it's good I'm listening to you guys.
3: Too. Yeah. So another thing with transdermal, just like the oral, you have to administer it daily. Now, there is a little asterisk by that, because if you're using a patch, you may be taking that off and replacing the patch every few days. There are birth control patches out there that are once a month there, or once a week, I think, is the birth control patch. And there are, you know, estrogens that you change typically every 3 to 4 days. Mm-hmm. But for the most part, if you're using a cream, which a cream would be transdermal, you're administering this stuff daily, right? And anytime you put things on the skin, you have a possibility of transferring this to someone else. And this is especially true when we talk about men who are doing a testosterone cream and they transfer it to their wife. That's a huge, huge thing.
4: Yes, we've seen that in the clinic multiple times.
3: Multiple times. In fact, we saw someone who the woman was so incredibly toxic in testosterone that it was literally shocking to both Nick and I when we saw the person's level of testosterone, and she wasn't taking testosterone. Mm-hmm. And because of what she had going on, we won't get into it, but what she had going on in her medical history, she definitely did not need that kind of level of testosterone. I mean, it's one thing if you're extremely healthy and you're exposed to a lot of testosterone and then we recognize it and help you get rid of that stuff. It's another to have some medical conditions that you definitely do not want high levels of testosterone. And when asked, do you notice that? And she's like, well, My husband uses a cream, and he's like, yeah, I just slather it on. And she's like, sometimes I touch his arm and it's oily.
4: Yeah, that's not a good sign.
3: Exactly. We were like, okay, this is an issue.
5: So basically, a man can be on testosterone cream due to

0: loss of libido, right? But then if he's on it, he can no longer touch his wife.
1: Exactly. Yeah, yes. Basically.
2: So or small children or animals nearby.
0: He is an island unto himself.
2: Yes. Yes. Other guys might flock around him and start giving him hugs and things.
1: Exactly.
0: Not really the desired effect.
1: When your 2-year-old child, your 2-year-old boy becomes, you know, starts growing his own beard, you know that you're...
0: It's terrifying.
1: You have a problem. It's really terrifying when it's your daughter that grows a beard.
2: Yes.
1: Because that's it's bad.
2: Yeah.
1: But that's transdermal. I mean, they may be great for certain situations, but they're not always the best
0: route. So transdermal is either a patch or cream. That's what we're talking about.
1: That is correct.
0: Just is getting it in through the skin.
2: Or there's some weird options out there, too, that are pretty common. I say weird, but they're not really weird. But the NuvaRing is technically transdermal.
1: That's true.
0: Because it's going in through the skin.
2: Exactly.
1: Right.
0: Okay.
1: Yep. Right. No, that's actually a good point. NuvaRing would be considered transdermal. And then last but not least, we have pellets. So pellets, we're fans of pellets. They allow you to have a more consistent blood level. Granted, there is a little bit of pain with the insertion. They do have to be inserted. They're inserted under the skin, in your rear end.
2: Yes.
1: just toward the top portion of that. There's a little bit of pain with the insertion for that. There is a possibility that they can extrude. So that means that they could come out. It's extremely rare. It's like 1 or 2%. And really when that happens, the people, they'll tell you, oh, no, it happened because I ran a marathon or something, you know, 3 weeks after or 3 days after I got my pellet insertion. Well, you weren't supposed to be exercising like that right after anyway. There is a downtime. Another, you know, negative with the pellets is there's a downtime after you get the pellets inserted, you know, 5 to 7 days of really no activity that would, you know, walking around and doing stuff like that, but you don't want to sit for a long period of time, so you don't want to get your pellets and then take a 12-hour car ride to the beach.
2: Yeah. I just had a conversation the other day with a patient who was getting ready to do pellets, and we decided to delay it by 2 weeks because she was getting ready to travel and she was going to take a long flight, and we just decided it was better to wait till she came back.
1: Right. So. That makes a lot of sense when you realize that, oh, wait, these things could come out. Once everything is healed up, I mean, it doesn't take very long to heal, 5 to 7 days to heal. You're pretty much good to go.
0: Okay. So 5 to 7 days, I mean, we're talking about these other methods where it's daily or every, you know, at least a few times a week. How often do you need to get the pellets?
1: Great question. So pellets are administered, it depends. Men and women are different. Women will get pellets every 3 to 4 months. Men will get pellets every 5 to 6 months. And it just kind of varies a little bit. There's a little bit of wiggle room there. I understand that. But it has to do with your activity level. The more active you are, the faster you'll burn through a pellet. The less active you are, the slower you'll burn through a pellet. That's the big thing.
2: Now, that's no excuse out there, ladies and gentlemen, to...
1: Right. You don't get to take
2: a low activity.
1: Yeah, you don't want low activity just to make your pellets last longer. It's not going to work like that.
0: But this is with it not with people not getting it very frequently. It's one of the reasons why people actually will travel to us to get their pellets instead of, you know, going with these other methods. When you need to be getting, you know, having these administered much more frequently, you know, we typically have people that are in town, but pellets are something that people could actually travel in to come and see us because they don't have to constantly be in the office.
2: Correct.
1: Right. Yeah. No, that's exactly right. So there are your four modes of administration. We talked about oral, injectable, transdermal, pellet. Oral is basically daily and has some side effects that people don't really like. Injectable, you get something done every week to 2 weeks. Transdermal, typically applied daily. Sometimes it's every 2 or 3 days, depending on what patch you're using. And then there's pellets, which is administered, you know, two to three times, maybe 4 times a year, depending on your activity level and your specific needs. Now, cost, because people ask us all the time what cost is. Believe it or not, pellets are cost effective when compared to oral, injectable, and transdermal. They and a lot of times it's actually cheaper to do pellets than it is.

0: take another break. When we come back, I want to talk a little bit about why the delivery system matters a little bit for estrogen and progesterone. And we kind of covered the estrogen, but what we didn't cover is progesterone. And maybe we'll even talk a little bit about testosterone as well. You're listening to Wellness One.
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3: Options. And right before the break, I said that we were going to come back and we were going to talk about the delivery system and why it matters between estrogen and progesterone. And I'm just touching and recapping a little bit because we talked about estrogen and how the non-oral versus the oral makes a difference. One of the big things that we left out that we didn't talk about before is that a non-oral form of estrogen, so i.e. a pellet, doesn't affect triglycerides, whereas an oral estrogen actually increases your triglyceride level. And that's a number that matters. It's in your it increases your risk for cardiovascular disease when your triglyceride level is up. And then when it comes to progesterone, basically the big difference between bioidentical and synthetic progesterone is bioidentical progesterone does not increase your breast cancer risk, whereas synthetic version of progesterone actually increases your breast cancer risk, and it's very common to see people gain weight on progesterone. Do you have anything to add in there with that, Nick?
4: No, that pretty much sums it up. With bioidentical, you don't have as much effect on blood pressure and gallbladder issues as well, too. Both, that's the same for bioidentical estrogen and bioidentical progesterone.
3: So it's bioidentical is not going to raise your blood pressure. It's not going to, affect your gallbladder and create, the increased likelihood of forming stones or anything like that. Or clot risk, blood clots. We talked about blood clots, too.
4: Yes,
3: bioidenticals,
4: absolutely.
3: You don't have the increased risk of blood clots. So, all right. So one thing... that I want to touch on here before we go. So there are four tissues in the body that hormones benefit if you're getting your hormones optimized. And those four tissues are bone, brain, breast, and heart. And since we're just going to pick on heart for a second. Since cardiovascular disease is the number one killer in America, don't you think we could optimize some hormones to help reduce the risk of cardiovascular disease? I mean, it makes common sense to me.
4: Yeah,
3: it's
4: makes perfect sense to me.
3: Why would someone not want to do that? I don't understand why someone wouldn't want to do that. But before we end for today, I want to talk a little bit about types of pellets. So there are different types of pellets out there that are available. And different doctors are doing different things.
4: And they're definitely not all created equal.
3: They are definitely not all created equal. Not all pellets are sterile. Not all pellets have been tested by a third party for potency. There can be fluctuations in the dose in pellets. Some pellets, the fluctuation can be as much as plus or minus 20%. Now, what that means, if someone is administering a 100 milligram pellet and they, and by the way, I don't know if we've said this earlier, I'll throw it out there now. The pellets are about the size of a large grain of rice. Just as a reminder, if you missed the other shows on hormones, that's about what the size of these pellets are. But a 100 milligram pellet, if it's plus or minus 20, you could be really getting 80 milligrams, or you could be getting 120 milligrams. That's a difference between a therapeutic dose and it doing absolutely nothing for you, right? That's a problem.
4: Yeah, giving way too much.
3: Yeah, giving just way too much. Overdosing on the hormones, and that's problematic too. It's just as big a problem to have way too much as it is to be way too low. This is why it's a hormone optimization. It's not, let's get your hormones as high as possible or keep your hormones as low as possible. It's optimization, getting them just right, right? And so Another issue with this is, you know, for us, the pellets that we use, they're guaranteed to be plus or minus 3%. There's always going to be a little bit of variation. There's variation in your prescription medications, too. Yeah. And
4: a lot of people don't realize that. Just with your standard prescription medication,
3: right,
4: whether it be blood pressure or whatever, it can be up to 10% on some medications.
3: Yeah.
4: So.
3: Yeah. No, that's a very good point.
5: Which is probably why, now that you say that, where some people, you know, will have either the brand name or a generic, and they'll feel different on one or, you know, compared to the other.
3: Right.
5: I bet that's probably
3: Absolutely.
5: Why.
3: And that it also has to do with the fillers that are in the generics versus the brand name.
5: Yeah.
3: They may be using a little different filler, and you may have a little more variation in the
5: right.
3: generic with the potency.
5: Right. And well, and with what you're talking about with the pellets, I mean, we, you know, talked about in the prior segments that pellets, for the most part, are going to be superior, right? They're
3: right.
5: the best way of administering hormone replacement. But it's not that easy.

0: I think the point here is that it's not just, you know, finding someone who is going to administer pellets. That's not the only concern. There are different types of pellets, and it's kind of what we've talked about before with IV nutrition, how, you know, IV nutrition is going to get the nutrients into your bloodstream, which is typically superior to oral administration, but you can't just go to anybody right. for IV nutrition. So it's really the same thing there. I mean,
1: and unfortunately, there's no one out there policing
0: right.
1: who's saying what.
0: And, for IV nutrition or pellets.
1: Right. So people are just making claims and saying stuff, oh, I do pellets or I do IV nutrition, and they really have no training whatsoever. That can be dangerous for people.
0: Right. And it's scary. Hard from our perspective when we get these people in and who have been hurt and then
1: like, oh, I don't want to do pellets. Yeah, I had a problem.
0: I know someone who had a horrible reaction and we think, okay, you know, where did you go and what were they actually using? And so there are, you know, I mean, it matters not just the form of administration, but who's administering it and what they're actually administering.
1: Right. I mean, so just like with everything, if you're looking for hormone optimization, find someone who is trained in functional medicine. You will thank us for finding that, because I can't tell you how many people have come to us that are on, men especially, women too, but women are just given estradiol and nothing else, or they're, you know, given progesterone and nothing else, and that's a problem. But men, all they'll do with a blood lab, they'll literally bring their blood work with them. It's a testosterone, and that's basically it. And they didn't look at anything else. They saw that their testosterone was low, and they start giving them, you know, super high doses of testosterone. And we're like, wait a minute, they've completely missed the boat, because no one looked at the person. They just came in, got their blood drawn, and then they're like, oh, your testosterone's low, let's give you testosterone. It's not, you know, if it's low, give testosterone. If it's low, why is it low? What's going on? Let's make sure we're addressing all the issues and fix that.
0: Right. And no, I mean, I think that's a really good point. And I know I always try to do comparisons here because that's how it makes sense to me. But this is similar to what we have talked about with thyroid before, where people will come in and they'll have just had their TSH checked and TSH checked and TSH checked. Nobody actually looked at what their body was doing and what was actually going on with the thyroid.
1: Yeah, it's and they didn't need Synthroid after all.
0: Right. Yeah, exactly. It's the same thing with this. You can't just look at testosterone is what you're saying. Right.
1: Right. There's a whole lot more that goes into this. And so, you know, if you're looking for someone that's going to, you know, help you with your hormones, find someone who does all forms of hormone replacement, someone that understands when it's prudent to use oral or injectable or transdermal uses, not just someone who's just doing pellet.
0: And are they pelleting everybody? Because sometimes someone might think that they have a hormone issue and they might have a different issue completely.
1: Right. They may have a toxic metal issue.
0: Right.
1: Yeah. We
0: so
1: see that a lot.
0: So that's important, too, and you don't want to bombard their system with hormones that they don't need.
1: Exactly. So then you're creating other problems that someone else is going to have to undo.
0: We have had a lot of patients that come in and we're considering hormone replacement therapy with someone else, and we have found major problems. And we're like, well, it's a good thing we checked before you did this. So this is
1: Hormone replacement, or that they may not need it, but we have bigger issues and bigger fish to fry first.
0: And it may change what they need, right? I mean, it may change, you know, how much they need. It may change when they get it. I mean, there are all these other issues.
1: And they may not even need it once the other problems are fixed. That's the thing. You just don't know until you fix things in the proper order. So anyway, you know, if you're looking for someone to help you, find someone that does functional medicine. Find someone that utilizes all the forms of hormone replacement. But that's about all the time we have for today. I hope you've enjoyed it. It's been a lot of fun. If you want more information, please visit our website, theinstituteofnaturalhealth.com. 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Shoot us an email. We love to hear from you. We love to have your questions. Find us on Facebook and Instagram. You know, we try to post on there as frequently as we can. You can reach out and connect with us. If you have any show ideas, throw those out there. We really enjoy those.
0: And we finally listened to all of you that are saying hormones.
1: We finally listened to you for hormones. So that's all the time we've got for Aaron and Nick. I'm Dr. TJ. This has been Wellness One. Thanks for listening.
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3: Happy Mother's Day weekend to all the moms out there. Partly to mostly sunny skies, breezy from the southwest on this Saturday. We're going to peak out at about 80 degrees, but we've got bouncing temperatures this weekend. Tonight, clouds take over. A couple of very light, limited showers late tonight, 55. The evening is fine. Sunday for Mother's Day, an early morning shower. Most of the day, partly sunny and dry and cooler. 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
6: Good morning. Welcome to On the Money. I'm Bob Stockdale, Senior Vice President Investments at Stifel, along with Eric Robert, Director of Investments at Stifel. And as we always do, we are here Saturday, and we are thrilled to be with you today. We've got a lot of great stuff, Eric.
7: We do. And this week, we're going to lay off the Fed. Okay, I think we did enough last week on the Fed.
6: Killed them off for sure.
7: And you know what? We're gonna lay off the whole Iran situation a bit. I mean, we got to talk a little bit about it. It's what's driving markets in the news, but you know,
6: it's beginning to dominate everything, especially in the financial world too. I mean, there are other things we can talk about, so let's try and do that.
7: We will. And one of those things is an announcement that came out of the White House this week. Now, we knew this was coming, but now it's been formalized, which is the Trump administration is making a pretty significant change to retirement plan law that could be a big help to individuals who are in lower income brackets that don't have access to a retirement plan through their employer. We're going to update you if that applies to you. If you are working, whether it's for yourself or a different employer, and you don't have an employer-sponsored retirement plan like a 401k or a SEP IRA or Simple IRA or whatever plan may be available to you, well, you're going to have something available to you here soon, and it may even allow you to make some free money along the way, courtesy of the federal government. We'll update you on that in just a bit.
6: Free money.
7: It's a pretty good deal for those that qualify. Hard to beat free money.
6: It really
7: right?
6: is. That's right. We
7: are going to talk about higher prices. In case you hadn't noticed, prices are higher than they used to be. Now, that's always the case, but the inflation spike that we saw starting in 2021 systemically raised prices, and people still aren't used to it. We're going to get into the data of how people feel about the current prices, and there's a new study that shows when, based on certain assumptions about future inflation, when is it that we may no longer feel like prices are abnormally high? I think I could hear a lot of people out there thinking, never, it's always going to feel terrible. But eventually we do get used to different price levels. Inflation is this march that goes on forever and ever. But when you have an inflation spike, it takes a while before things start to feel normal again. We'll give you an idea what that looks like. We're going to talk about, speaking of higher prices, gas prices. How high can gas prices go without knocking the economy off of its tracks? And are Americans prepared for that? I don't know about you, Bob. Have you filled up with a higher than $4 a gallon gas yet?
6: No.
7: I did for the first time this week.
6: Really?
7: And I didn't even fill up. I was a little less than half a tank in my trusty Yukon XL.
6: Mm-hmm.
7: And it wasn't even two-thirds of a tank that I had to fill up. I came back out after walking into the gas station and I was like, whoa, did I get a full tank of gas? Holy cow. It's been a while since I paid $4.19 for a gallon of gas.
6: Yeah, so. Yeah. No, I haven't really run into that yet. It's been pretty good so far.
7: There's an author that we've referenced on the show many times in the past, Barry Ritholtz. Doesn't do as much on TV and things like that anymore. He used to be all over CNBC all the time. But Barry Ritholtz has a new book out called How Not to Invest, and we're going to share some of the most important ideas from that book. It's some good stuff, themes that you will maybe find a bit familiar from listening to On the Money over the years.
6: Like a million different ideas there?
7: It was not a million.
6: A lot of ways to mess things up, for
7: That's
6: sure.
7: Right. We could go a long way, and then time permitting, we're going to give you a bit of an update on some AI items, but we may have to kick that for another week because it is an important weekend. It's a very important weekend. Maybe some would say the most important weekend. It's Mother's Day
6: if
7: weekend.
6: If you're smart, you will say that.
7: Just say it, okay? Just get in line.
6: It. That's right.
7: We do want to share with you, this isn't all based on personal experience between Bob and I, but we try to keep track of things that don't work, whether that's things that don't work in investing or sometimes more practical things that don't work in real life. So we're going to share with you a few terrible Mother's Day gifts in case you're scrambling this Saturday, still looking for the perfect Mother's Day gift. If you're the sort of person who's shopping for the Mother's Day gift on the Saturday of Mother's Day weekend, mm-hmm. you need this, okay? Because most of the gifts that are still available might fall into this category of terrible gifts. We're going to give you a few hints on things to hopefully avoid causing problems this Mother's Day weekend.
6: Yeah, well, at least it's a gift, right?
7: Yeah, yeah. I mean, who could be upset about a gift, right?
6: That's right.
7: Right?
6: We'll see.
7: Well, we do have quite a bit more to talk about. Relatively light for the economic data this week. We did get factory orders for March on Monday, and they came in at a 1.5% monthly increase. So a good solid increase for the manufacturing sector. We did see the U.S. trade deficit. The balance of trade came in at $60.3 billion. That was a positive number, so not a trade deficit, but a trade surplus in the month of March. Don't get used to it. It's not expected to stick around. New home sales for the month of March came in at 682,000 versus 660,000 expected, so a little bit better than expected there. And then the ISM, Institute for Supply Management's Services Index, so this is the more important of the ISM indices, came in at 53.6% for April. Any reading over 50% suggests growth in that sector. So in this case, this is the services sector, which represents now it's starting to push up to almost 3/4 of the U.S. economy. And 53.6% on the services index may not sound like a big difference, But 53.6, that is a very healthy growth number on the services side of the economy. So happy to see that.
6: Good.
7: We also had private payroll firm ADP released their estimate for private job creation for the month of April, and they say that U.S. businesses created 109,000 new jobs in April. That's the largest increase in 15 months. There's been a lot of concern over the labor market softening or stalling out, especially in this interest rate environment with oil prices coming up and all that. That's a solid read, and then we're gonna wait for the official report to give you all of the rest of the data there. This is going to be just about all we talk about with the Fed right now. Okay, so the Fed next Fed meeting is slated for June 17th, and we'll have presumably a new Fed chair by then. But Jerome Powell is still expected to be part of the mix, and the current futures markets suggest about a 94% probability that the Fed will again hold rates steady in June, but a 6% probability that they will cut rates by a quarter basis point or a quarter point. And that is the first time in a long time that we've seen. I don't know that I call that meaningful.
6: Zero.
7: Yeah, but it's not zero. So, you know, starting to open the window here a little bit that maybe we'll see some rate cuts. I think you're going to have to see some movement with the Iran situation and oil prices and, you know, that to really get that across the board.
6: I think you're right there. It's going to take something like that to really change the scenario that we're in right now. And there's, look, the economy is doing very well without rate cuts.
7: Yeah.
6: So, you know, there's nothing really pushing it out at this point.
7: Now, keep in mind that the last Fed meeting, which was just not that long ago, April 29th, there were four dissents to the FOMC policy to hold rates steady. And most of those dissents said that they wanted to cut rates, either wanted to cut rates immediately or wanted the language to reflect that it should suggest a bias toward cutting rates in the future. So we'll see where that lands. But four dissents on an FOMC meeting does not happen that often.
6: It's highly unusual.
7: Last time that happened was all the way back in 1992.
6: I remember.
7: You remember that, huh?
6: Oh, yeah, of course.
7: Yeah. Is that a big deal?
6: It was a big deal.
7: I was not paying attention to the Fed meetings back in 1992. I had other things going on. All right, let's
6: like
7: talk.
6: Like kindergarten?
7: I guess that'd probably
6: I'm sorry,
7: be, that'd
6: that was
7: probably
6: a cheap
7: be about,
6: shot, wasn't it?
7: A cheap shot. It's history, okay? I don't know. I don't know where I was in 1992. Hey, let's talk about this news where President Trump announced a new retirement plan for workers without employer-sponsored retirement plans like 401ks. Now, they've launched a new website, TrumpIRA.gov. How long is it going to take when the next administration comes in, whomever it is, to, you know, now they've got Trump accounts for the kids and these are being called Trump IRAs. They're going to have a hobby here. To
6: somebody's not going to like that.
7: Yeah. The executive branch. But these so-called Trump IRAs will allow workers to contribute to retirement accounts and, importantly, receive matching funds from the federal government subject to certain income limitations. The plan is expected to benefit around 56 million Americans who lack an employer-sponsored retirement plan. So this was created by an executive order from President Trump, and it's pretty interesting. So if you are a worker who doesn't have access to an employer-sponsored retirement plan, you need to be paying attention to this because so many people don't save for retirement because they don't know what to do or they don't see any real incentive to do it if you're not going to get a match from your employer. Of course, you're listening to On the Money. We've been telling you the whole time you should do it anyway because your own money will grow and compound over time. But this allows individuals subject to income limitations to get an annual matching contribution from the federal government of up to $1,000 into their retirement account if you don't otherwise have an employer-sponsored plan available. That's free money.
6: Yeah, and I think that's great, Eric. The only problem that I have with it, maybe I'm just way out there, but it's difficult. I think that when the government's involved, we're going to find out what the rules really are and what you have to do and how and it just in a lot of cases, it just kind of wipes people away from it. They don't want to deal with all the difficulty of the government.
7: Yeah, and often, you know, the sort of people that already don't have any investment accounts and don't have any available through their employer, they're right. The least likely to jump through extra hoops to do something like this.
6: That's kind of how I see it.
7: So this designation, as far as the income limits are concerned, it applies to individuals making less than $35,500 annually, heads of households making $53,250 annually, or people married filing jointly that are making $71,000. So here's how it works. If you contribute at least $1,000 into your own IRA and you meet those qualifications according to the executive order. Now, none of these details are worked out, so don't ask. We don't know. I can't tell you.
6: That's right.
7: It's just like the Trump accounts for kids, where there were more questions than answers. Mm-hmm. It's just now starting to kind of figure it out. It shows that you would get a full $1,000 match. That's doubling your money right there just by getting the match. And we ran some numbers just because you might think, well, what can $1,000 do? Is it really worth it? Is it going to do anything for me? Well, if you're 35 years old and you get the $1,000 match and you put in your own $1,000 and that's all you do, so $2,000 a year starting at age 35, let's assume you didn't start right out of the gate whenever you were young. If you do that between ages 35 and 65, that account, just with 10% average annual growth, which is an aggressive portfolio to be mindful of, that doesn't mean you're going to get that necessarily, but it's happened before, you would have $474,588 whenever you retire at age 65. It gets even better if you're younger than that. If you start at age 25 instead of age 35, you'd have $1.36 million at age 65. That's just saving $2,000 a year. And $1,000 of it, you didn't even put it in there.
6: Yeah, so I'm all for that.
7: That's worth jumping through a few hoops.
6: It is, but I still worry because it's the government.
7: Yeah, well, that doesn't mean it's going to be easy, but it's worth going out of your way a little bit.
6: No doubt.
7: We don't really have any other details other than this isn't going to start till 2027. So you don't have to worry about it this year. And we expect over the course of this year, we're going to learn more about it. And that TrumpIRA.gov is the website where they're going to be publishing updates along the way. But want to at least raise your awareness of that. Next on the money, will we ever get used to higher prices? And if so, when will that happen? We've got some data on when you can expect the excess inflation that we've experienced since 2021 to level out. And when is it going to feel normal again? Might be longer than you're expecting. That's coming up next. This is On the Money. When you're approaching retirement, there are a lot of questions to answer. Do you have enough money to fund your income for life? How should you claim Social Security, and what's your plan for health care and long-term care? Hi, I'm Eric Robert, Director of Investments with the ClearPath Wealth Management Group at Stifel and host of On the Money Saturday mornings at 11 on 97.1 FM Talk. 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
6: Welcome back. This is On the Money. I'm Bob Stockdale, along with Eric Robert. 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We have two other partners, Mark Reardon and Jason Becker. And they are managing directors of investments, and we work as a team, and we would love to get together with you. You know, I've been getting a lot, Eric. I've been getting a lot of invitations to go to dinners at places.
7: Oh yeah,
6: you've been getting any of those?
7: Going to any of those? I'm not really in the target demo.
6: Yeah, that's right. And, yeah, and I am, and so I'm getting a lot of this paperwork, for a better name, and so. It's interesting because when I look at some of the things that they put in there, it just turns me off. I mean, I think it's because I know a little more than most people going to these.
7: You see
6: things.
7: When it's a gimmick.
6: I wasn't going to say that, but you did. So thank you.
7: There you go.
6: Yeah. So you know, we sit down with people personally. We don't do seminars. We don't do things like that. You know, we don't want you to be part of a group. We want to meet with you personally, find out what your situation is, and then find out how we can help you.
7: Yeah. A lot more value than a free dinner in those consultations. So go to clearpathinvesting.com, clearpathinvesting.com. If you need to sit down and take a look at your situation, understand how best to proceed with your retirement plan or whatever your needs are with regard to investing and in portfolio management, that's what we're here to do.
6: Yeah, you're probably going to miss a...
7: What's that?
6: A pretty bad meal. I don't.
7: Yeah. Well, good luck.
6: I was going to say it, but then I wasn't going to. But why?
7: And not all of them are bad. Sometimes there's educational seminars on Social Security and things like that where you may learn some good information.
6: Of course.
7: But, a lot of times they just are trying to hawk a product at you, and you'll know real quick when you're there.
6: Yes, sir.
7: Hey, it's going to be. Looks like it's going to be a while before prices ever feel like they're normal. Again, and I'll, you know, we've been saying this for years. Inflation tends to only move in one direction. So whenever we went through the inflation spike that started in 2021 and, of course, extended out, it feels like it's still going on with inflation running modestly above the Fed's long-term target of 2%. But, you know, what normally happens is you get inflation and then people are really upset about it initially. And then the years drag on and you kind of get used to it. You know, you get used to the fact that a gallon of milk just doesn't cost $2.50 anymore, and it's not going to, most likely. But there was an analysis run, and this is from GelliottMorris.com, G-E-L-L-I-O-T-T, Morris.com. The article's titled, "It'll be years before Americans get used to higher prices, and politicians can't just wait it out." Now, he's pulling from some studies that have been done recently, but what I thought was interesting is they ran an analysis showing that how long does it take for people to adapt to higher prices? And based on our current timeline for inflation, how long is it going to take for U.S. consumers to likely make today's prices or whatever they wind up being in the future feel like they're normal prices? The answer is it's going to be a while. So economists generally agree that consumers will eventually recalibrate their expectations for future or for inflation so that prices that once seemed too high start to feel normal. But the question really is, when is that going to happen? Well, the big price surge that began about 5 years ago, according to the author, he says that's a long time. I don't know. It didn't feel that long ago to me. But do you remember what groceries cost in April of 2021?
6: You're asking me?
7: Do you remember?
6: No.
7: No, most people don't already at this point. Now, I do because I order most of my groceries online and I can look up what I was paying in April of 2021. And it will cause you, it will make you seethe with anger whenever you see the difference in grocery prices these days. But it looks like we haven't reached the point. I don't think this is news to anybody. We haven't reached the point where most consumers feel like today's prices are normal. And I think that's an understatement. I mean, people are still coming in all the time whenever we meet with them. Like, we're paying our grocery bill, we're paying all these different costs, and it feels nuts. But this analysis that was run says, in an idealized best case scenario, so this is assuming that the Fed and or the broader economy is able to get back to 2% annual trendline inflation. That's the Fed's long-term target. If they were able to get there starting in 2027, the earliest, according to this study, that people would normalize to where our prices are now, plus a little bit more modest inflation, would be around April of 2029.
6: Wow. April taking some time.
7: Of 2029. And that assumes that we get back to 2% inflation, which is not where we are today, in January.
6: Wow.
7: So every month that you drag on with higher than trend line inflation, it extends the timeline before prices start to feel normal. By the time we reach April of 2029, the training data for this price model spans all the way from April of 2014 through April 2024. And that model is then projecting that what prices would have looked like in 2029, if the higher rate of inflation during the 2021 to 2024 timeframe had held constant over 5 years following that term in office. Since hypothetical inflation here is just 2%, excess prices are far below the benchmark. So it just takes a while for things to, you adapt in both directions, because right now, consumers are getting used to the fact that prices have been raising are increasing at a higher rate than they were previously. If we get back to a place where prices aren't increasing at as high of a rate, it's just going to take several more years for it to feel normal again. So that's probably not good news to most of you. Certainly not to me. But, you know, that's the way, unfortunately, inflation works. It just keeps marching higher. And it's why it is so important that when we're talking about the Fed and talking about all of the consternation over whether rates are too high or too low or where they need to head, tackling inflation and wrangling it back to, back to the ground here, it is a very important job.
6: Very tough.
7: It is not a popular job for anybody, whether that's Kevin Warsh or Powell or anybody on the FOMC. But you really don't want them to give up on it, because if we just learn to accept, even 2.5% or 3% inflation, it may not sound like a big difference, makes a huge difference over not even that long of a period of time in how the world works around you. So,
6: yep, sure does.
7: Speaking of higher prices, have you checked the gas prices lately?
6: Whew. I did.
7: Yeah.
6: I mean, I live in Missouri, mm-hmm. so it's not terrible.
7: Yeah. Throughout this whole Iran situation.
6: Yeah.
7: I was kind of impressed that, we were hearing about oil prices surging, but then I'd go fill up my car and the gas prices were higher than they were, but they were staying in the mid $3 range, getting mm-hmm. up to then $3.80 and things like that. Yeah. You start getting into $3.90 something, you're like, ooh boy, that four handle's coming here pretty soon. Well, it's here. From what I can tell, in the St. Louis area, $4 a gallon gas arrived this week, and it may be with us for some time. It's not everywhere. I've been hearing from clients that, you know, especially like the warehouse clubs, the Sam's Clubs, the Costco's of the world, still under $4 a gallon.
6: Sure.
7: But it is, you are starting to see some gas stations that are not just at $4, but $4.20 a gallon, sometimes even higher than that. The average price for a gallon of regular gasoline in the United States hit $4.02 per gallon on this past Tuesday, according to AAA. It's the first time it's been above $4 since August of 2022, and that was in response to the original Russian invasion of Ukraine, when we had a spike in gas prices initially. Now, that can give you a little bit of hope. Because, one, we had $4 a gallon gas not that long ago.
0: Mm-hmm.
7: And, two, mm-hmm. it didn't stay there. You know, you get these geopolitical events that spike oil prices. That doesn't mean we're just going to be living with $4 a gallon gas for all of you know, future time here.
6: We could see things get better in the Middle East. I mean, it's not out of the possibility, although, you know, I wouldn't be placing too much on it.
7: Well, you know what?
6: We've been disappointed a lot
7: if
6: already.
7: You're upset about $4 a gallon gas, let me tell you why you shouldn't be upset about it. This is going to make me popular. Right, but I'm just reading for the article. This is the Wall Street Journal. Don't get upset at me.
6: Okay.
7: This is
6: go
7: what
6: ahead.
7: They say. In some respects, I'm quoting the article, in some respects, though, $4 a gallon gasoline should not put much of a dent in consumer spending in the economy, because when it's adjusted for inflation, consumers are paying less for gasoline now than they were in the past. Energy Department data shows that regular gasoline touched $5 in June of 2022, but adjusted for inflation, in today's dollars, that figure would have been $5.56. So I don't know if what makes you more mad about that, okay? The fact that we're supposed to be thankful that it's only $4 a gallon, or that the reason that inflation was so out of control is why it should feel cheaper now.
6: Yeah, yeah.
7: I tell you what, whenever I was filling up my car, none of that helped. I saw the number, and I didn't even get a full tank of gas.
6: I don't know. I get the feeling that people are not that upset about gas prices as they have been in the past, where that's all you heard. But
7: yeah.
6: I don't know. I'm just not.
7: It just started. You know, if you drag with, you know, $4+ a gallon gas for a month or 2 months, I think we're going to start hearing about it a lot more.
6: Hopefully.
7: That's my guess.
6: Hopefully it goes the other direction here soon.
7: Yeah, there's nothing saying that
6: we're
7: going to stay.
6: Wonderful.
7: We did see oil prices come down midweek, so
6: yep.
7: that was you know, hopefully we can keep moving in that direction. But it all kind of hangs on this Iran situation. If you look at the impact on the consumer, people who have more money to spend, and consumers do have more discretionary income now than they have in many recent years. Increasing fuel prices are taking a smaller bite out of the average consumer's pocketbook. Last year, consumer spending on gasoline and other fuels amounted to about 1.5% of personal income. Back in 2008, that was 2.8%.
6: Big
7: so,
6: difference.
7: You know, that gives you room, and nobody's rooting for higher gas prices.
6: Mm-hmm.
7: Well, maybe some people are, but nobody on this show is rooting for higher gas prices.
6: Sure.
7: But it really is about how much of a chunk is it taking out of discretionary income that would otherwise be spent on things that, you know, people want to do, like go shopping or go out to eat.
6: Eat
7: or,
6: food.
7: You know, whatever it is. Food. Who needs food? It's so expensive. Yeah, so I just, you know, we wanted to give you an update here on gas prices. It's happening. It's here. Those higher gas prices have arrived, and we might have to get used to them for a little bit.
6: I think it's minimal. I really do. I think, it depends on what happens, of course,
7: in the
6: war.
7: Yeah.
6: But we could see this fade away pretty quickly.
7: Well, I think it's not dissimilar
6: And the other part of it is people are working. The economy's good.
7: Yeah.
6: I mean, that really offsets it. You bet.
7: Makes a big difference. If you look at a chart of inflation-adjusted gas prices going back to 1990, the current average price of gasoline is just modestly above the average price going back over the last 30 years or so. So we actually just recently crossed over to where we're above average. When gas prices were down at like $3.30 to $3.40 a barrel, even though that number seems higher because of inflation over the last 30 years, that was actually a below average price on an inflation-adjusted basis. But once you cross over about $3.50 a gallon, you're getting to the higher than average side. But if I know you can't see this chart because we're on the radio, but I can see it. And I'm just going to point out a few years here, because if you remember, starting in around 2004 or so, we had a big spike in gas prices.
13: Just going to bring that up.
7: Yeah, because I seem to recall.
13: That's a big one.
7: Yeah, oil prices at one point hit about $150 a barrel, and you had $4 a gallon gas for the first time anybody had experienced it in the United States.
13: Not to mention everything else that was going on at that time.
7: Yeah, well, the financial crisis pretty much brought that to an abrupt end.
13: Yeah.
7: And then shortly after the financial crisis, as we got into 2009, 2010, you saw gasoline prices march higher yet again. But then they pulled back as we got into like 2013 and 14. And for most of the last decade, they remained lower than average. And so the comparison that I want to make

0: here is mortgage rates. You know, for the 2010s, everybody got used to getting, you know, 3% or even 4% mortgages, and they seemed like a really good deal because they were. And then now, whenever we see mortgage rates that are in the sixes, everybody feels like they're egregiously high. But by historical standards, even a 6% mortgage is not really high. It's not low, but it's not high. If you went back to the, you know, mid-90s, you would have loved a 6% mortgage. You would have been very happy with
1: it's
0: that.
1: It's all relative.
0: Yeah, so just keep that in mind with gas prices, too. Next on the Money, we're going to talk about how not to invest. This is a new book by Barry Ritholtz, and we're going to share a few of the most poignant things that he pointed out for investors. We're also going to share terrible Mother's Day gifts to help you avoid self-immolating with your Mother's Day. We'll do that next. This is On the Money.
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0: 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Bob, Barry Ritholtz came out with a new book recently. Barry Ritholtz is author we regularly check on. He used to write an op-ed column in the Washington Post.
1: He does a lot of good stuff. Yeah,
0: yeah. He's kind of pulled back a little bit from his media presence, but whenever he writes a book, I think it's usually worth at least giving it a look. And his latest book is called How Not to Invest. Now, he actually released this book, I want to say it was last year. The paperback is coming out right now, which is why they're bringing it all back up. And he released an article here sharing just a summary of some of the main ideas from his book, How Not to Invest. And why I think this is a good book to look at least listen to what we're going to tell you about it, because we're going to hit the salient points. There are so many books that have been written over the years about how to invest. Here's the things you should be doing. But there aren't nearly as many good books, at least, written on what you shouldn't do. A lot of the hardest work of investing and financial planning and retirement planning is simply

0: easily transfer their skills to another, but most of the time they can't. This is true for professionals as well as amateurs. It's also true in music, film, sports, television, and economic and market forecasting. You know, you see this all the time.
1: All the time.
0: You see it on the financial news media. We like to periodically make fun of people on the air who go out there making wild predictions because it's the same cast of characters.
1: It is.
0: They're always selling the same thing. It's usually fear and greed in some capacity. But I think his point there that just because someone is successful in one sphere of life doesn't mean that their investment or financial guidance is worth listening to. Think about every time you've heard a music pop star or rock star or an actor or actress comment on current events.
1: Yeah.
0: Do they generally know what they're talking about?
1: Does it really help?
0: Is it something that really added to the conversation? Well, the same thing's true whenever you hear people. They might be successful in business. They might be successful in other areas of life, but that doesn't mean that they know what they're doing with regard to investments. So yeah. Be mindful of that. Bob, you want to take the second one here?
1: Sure. How about this? Media madness? Kind of reply to that, do we? Do we really need 24/7 financial advice for our investments that we won't draw out for decades? Good question. Why are we constantly prodding to take action now? And when the best course of our long-term financial health is typically doing nothing? What is the endless stream of news, social media, TikToks, tweets, magazines, television? Does that help you make good decisions? And I can guarantee you the answer in most cases is no.
0: Yeah. It's if you're glued to whether it's CNBC or Fox Business or whatever, you know, whatever news media you're watching on all of the ticks, ups and downs of the market back and forth, most of that isn't serving any useful purpose in your portfolio. I mean, listen, now we're guilty as charged here. We do watch a lot of financial news media. But it's our job. We got to be on top of things.
1: It is, and we know what we're looking for,
0: and we know what we're not looking for.
1: We've seen it all, pretty much. Mm-hmm. I mean, there's more out there, I'm sure.
0: But there's always a new twist on it. You see the pattern. Where you're like, oh yeah. And once you can just mentally catalog, you're like, oh, let me think of the last dozen times that somebody went on the financial news media and made some crazy claim about why the market's either going to crash or why it's going to explode higher, or you know, some overconfident prediction about how everything's going to happen in the future. You learn to take it not just with a grain, but a shake or a salt.
1: But we know it though.
0: Yeah.
1: Poor other people who are watching haven't seen it a million times.
0: I know, because they'll call us all panicked.
1: Happens. It really does.
0: It does all the time. Bad idea number three is sophistry. The study of bad ideas. Investing is really the study of human decision making. It's about the art of using imperfect information to make probabilistic assumptions about an inherently unknowable future. This practice requires humility and the admission of how little we know about today and essentially nothing about tomorrow. Investing is simple but hard, and therein lies our challenge. I think that's very well put by Barry Redholtz there.
1: Yeah, you bet.
0: Now, those were the bad ideas. He also wants to talk about some bad numbers here. Bob, you want to take the first one?
1: Sure. excuse me. Market mayhem. As investors, we often rely on rules of thumb that fail us. We don't fully understand the importance of long-term societal trends. We view valuation as a snapshot in time instead of recognizing how it evolves over a cycle. And this is some interesting, deep stuff,
0: though,
1: a little more than probably what we should talk about here. But he's making a great point here, is that a lot of things that you lean against and that you're looking for to help you through the market, mm-hmm. those things don't necessarily help at all.
0: I think a really
1: they can confuse you.
0: A really common one that you see with people who are getting into investing and really trying to understand how individual companies are valued and you know various investments are valued is they get introduced to what's called the PE ratio, the price to earnings ratio, and it's easy to grasp. You take the price of a given investment and divide it by the earnings of that investment either over the past 12 months or the next 12.

0: 12 months, depending on what you're looking at. And that gives you a number, and that gives you your P-E ratio. And a lower P-E ratio is generally understood to be a lower value for the company. A higher P-E ratio means you're paying up for a
1: piece of cake.
0: Portion of that shares. So people look at that and they go, oh, well, this company's only trading at 14 times earnings, and this company's trading at 25 times earnings, so the 14 times earnings company must be the cheaper value, right?
1: Yeah. Well, there's a little more to it.
0: Well, yeah. What
1: there's a lot more
0: to
1: it. Yeah,
0: if you're comparing a company that makes salt to a company that makes semiconductors, they're very different things. They aren't going to have the same P.E. ratio, and different companies and industries go through cycles. So there are times where companies may have a very high price-to-earnings ratio because their earnings have fallen. They're actually in a trough right now in terms of earnings.
1: Yeah,
0: but
1: it doesn't always mean something good happening.
0: Yeah, it doesn't necessarily mean something bad either, because sometimes the price-earnings ratio goes up because the earnings have fallen, but if you understand the cycle of that company's earnings, they're expected to turn back around, and the market already sees that, which is why it's bidding up the stock, expecting those earnings to come back. That's just one example. It can work the other way too. It's just not that simple at the end of the day. Let's talk about economic innumeracy. Some individuals experience math anxiety, but it only takes a bit of insight to navigate the many ways that numbers can mislead us. It all boils down to context. It's really just what we were talking about there with the P.E. ratio. We're often swayed by recent events, and we overlook what is invisible yet significant. People really struggle to grasp compounding because it's not instinctive. And we've evolved in an arithmetic world, so we're unprepared for the exponential math of science. There's some nice nickel terms there from Mr. Ritholtz. I just can't commend this article, and go pick up the book if you want to. How Not to Invest by Barry Ritholtz. The article is How Not to Invest's 10 Most Important Ideas. It's on Ritholtz.com. You're welcome to go take a look at it. And next on the Money, it is Mother's Day weekend.
1: Thank goodness.
0: Yeah, if you are scrambling here this Saturday, maybe you're out and about trying to find some gifts. Well, we're not going to tell you what to buy your mother or your lovely spouse, the mother of your children, but we're going to share a few ideas that you should avoid to hopefully salvage your Mother's Day. That's next. This is On the Money.
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7: Oh, this
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6: 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We'll see you next Saturday for On the Money.
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14: Death investigation. I'm Paul Stevens, Fox News. Frontier Airlines confirming one of its planes hit and killed a person on a runway during a takeoff last night at Denver International Airport.
15: The collision forcing the flight to abort takeoff as it was heading for Los Angeles. The FAA now out with a statement, and they say during departure from Denver International Airport to LAX, Frontier Airlines Flight 4345 struck a person on runway 17L. The Airbus A321 evacuated passengers using emergency slides. The incident occurred at approximately 11:30 p.m. local time. The FAA is investigating. In audio from air traffic control, a pilot can be heard reporting the incident and alerting about an engine fire. Frontier says there was smoke in the cabin, but airport officials say the Denver Fire Department quickly put that fire out. There were 224 passengers and seven crew members on board.

0: Texas, Madeline Rivera, Denver airport officials confirming the victim was at least partially sucked into one of the jet's engines. President Trump honoring military moms at the White House as the U.S. and Iran continue to exchange blows.
1: President Trump honoring Gold Star mothers in the Rose Garden as U.S. forces disabled two more vessels for violating the U.S. blockade on Iranian ports. It's the latest attack in a tit-for-tat between the two nations. CENTCOM released new images of the four U.S. guided missile destroyers that faced incoming fire from Iran while traversing some 500 miles through the Persian Gulf and the Strait of Hormuz. The U.S. carried out retaliatory strikes, but the president insists the ceasefire is still in place.
0: And that update from Fox's Aisha Hosni at the White House. Now, while that ceasefire reportedly continues, a peace deal is yet to be made between the U.S. and Iran, and President Trump says U.S. forces will do what's necessary in the conflict. 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
0: At least 17 Americans on board a cruise ship hit by the hantavirus outbreak will be quarantined in Nebraska. This is health officials in six states. Keep an eye on others for possible exposure. National Institutes of Health Director Dr. Jay Bhattacharya on the health scare. He appeared on Fox and Friends Weekend.
14: This is, again, not like COVID. The CDC has been working very closely with our international partners, our state and local partners. We have a team on the ground that's going to help these 17 Americans, bring them back to a facility in Nebraska. Had a great call with the governor of Nebraska this morning. And what will it be self-isolation. None of these folks have any symptoms at all.
0: Passengers from at least 12 different countries disembarked last month, sparking an international scramble to then trace possible hantavirus exposure. A judge issuing two rulings Friday in the case against Tyler Robinson, the alleged assassin of conservative influencer Charlie Kirk.
15: The Utah judge denying Tyler Robinson's request to ban cameras from the courtroom moving forward, but the judge did grant Robinson's request to delay his preliminary hearing that had been set for May 18th. Now, the preliminary hearing will take place in early July, from July 6th through July 10th. The delay comes as both sides continue to receive and process a large and growing volume of evidence in the case. At that hearing, prosecutors need only establish probable cause that Robinson murdered Charlie Kirk last September as he spoke on the campus of Utah Valley University.
0: Fox's Chan Lee Painter, Charlie Kirk's widow Erica Kirk, has strongly pushed for the inclusion of cameras in the courtroom, arguing the case deserves transparency. Russian President Vladimir Putin Saturday voicing confidence of victory in Ukraine as he oversaw an annual military parade on Red Square commemorating the defeat of Nazi Germany in World War II. Security tight in Moscow. Mr. Putin and several leaders attended that parade, even as a U.S. brokered ceasefire eased concerns.
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9: Back. It's hour two of the Home Improvement Show right here on KMOX. And we got 97.1 crowd joining us in. So again, for everybody out there, what is going on at your home? What are you working on? Do you have any questions about it? Any thoughts? Any curiosities? 314-436-7900. Get you right in here to me, and we can have a conversation about whatever it is that you're trying to do, whether it's maintenance or Mother's Day preparations. There's so much going on this weekend. It is a beautiful day. I'm sure everybody's out getting themselves ready and getting ready for Mother's Day, and you're going to have a lot of plants and flowers and all kinds of Mother's Day activities to do for you tomorrow. So, yeah, there's a lot happening. So don't forget, any advice on about around your house that you need, from the basement to the peak of the roof, give me a call, 314-436-7900. And speaking about giving me a call, hey, we got a special person here. Mark Cox is on the line. He's out at Hot Tubs of St. Louis. Hey, Mark, what's going on out there today?
10: Hey, man. Rich, how are you, man? Hey,
9: I'm
10: what
9: wonderful.
10: A gorgeous day. What a gorgeous day it is out here. These folks at Hot Tubs of St. Louis decided, you know what? Mother's Day is coming up. We're gonna mark down a bunch of our hot tubs. So they ask us to come out and help them promote that a little bit. So I'm out here live from 11 till 1 o'clock today. They've got great financing deals on these hot tubs. I can't believe some of these things. They've got a walk-in sauna here that like would fit really nicely in somebody's basement or workout area. They've got, of course, hot tubs. They've got those swim spas down here that are incredible. They got 0% financing. Anyway, I would encourage people, just want to let people know that we're down here. You can show up today and get a great deal and get one of these things delivered and surprise your mom with it, or yourself for that matter. And we're at 5030 Griffin Road, by the way, Hot Tubs of St. Louis. It's just off Tesson Ferry, south of 270. So if people are out driving around or they're just hanging out on a Saturday, swing by here, say hello. I'll be here till 1 o'clock, and you can see some of these great hot tub deals they've got going on at the Hot Tubs of St. Louis. We appreciate you giving us a few minutes today, Rich. Thank you.
9: Hey, you are very welcome. And, you know, Mark, I got a client that right now that we're going to work on a room, he's got a swim spa in it. And those things are awesome. So, yeah, get down there and check these things out. Get your mother one for Mother's Day. It's a great thing to have. So, no problem, Mark. We'll talk to you later, buddy.
10: Yes, sir. Have a good day. Appreciate it.
9: Yep, you too. All right. And hey, like you said, get down there. Check it out. That is, talk about a way to improve your home with a hot tub. I've got clients that you know, the jetted and the bubble tubs in their master bathroom, and really trying to make that spa thing. So, man, a swim spa for health, a hot tub, all that's great things that you can actually do to improve your home. And that's what we're all about here. So, again, if you've got anything going on, you're thinking about anything like that, give me a shout, 314-436-7900. And, yeah, my client that I was just mentioning actually has a swim spa in a room addition, and the way the room was built quite a bit ago, and it's the way that the siding, the flashing, we're talking about that topic all the time, and how the windows are, and so it got some water and it's got some rot in the floor, in the floor joists. And then they had a problem with like a flood, and it got even worse. And so we're actually coming in and we're going to kind of rebuild some of this floor. So that they got to take the company's coming to take the swim spa out. And we can replace the floor, fix the subfloor, fix the floor joists. We got beams we're replacing. We're going to add a couple more posts and piers to kind of help support this room and put it all back together, insulate it, and then they'll come back in. They'll put the swim spa back in. That's how much they love this thing is that they want to keep it. They want to have it. It's a great thing, but we're doing all that. So unfortunately, we see that all the time with how windows are installed, how siding is installed. If it's not flashed and protected and it doesn't have either the zip system installed to the best of the possibilities or a drainage plane, house wrap, ways to get water to go where you need it to go. When siding a house and when I look at houses and when we go around and when Mosby Building Arts is re-siding houses, sometimes we're even fixing and correcting issues that you may not even know that you have. There's so many places of where water can get inside and behind steel and vinyl siding when caulking cracks and you've got wood or the hardy board or anything. I mean, there is stringent ways to install like hardy board to keep water out and to keep water going where you want it. And the drainage plane behind it, they make these different house wraps to work with these systems in order to keep water out of the walls and keep that floor and the band boards and the floor joists from rotting, from water getting in. It's so important. Imagine like a company shows up to side your house and they strip everything off the house. They take all the siding, soffit fascia, everything's down. You can see the wood sheeting, everything of the house, and they install a drainage plane with flashing metal flashings and tape flashings and in ways to, you know, almost like a roof. You kind of lap things the right way at all the transitions to get water back out. So imagine they put all that on your house and then they said, oh, well, you know what? Your siding's not going to be here for 12 months, but that's okay because your home will not leak the entire 12 months that we do not have siding on this home. That is a different product than just stripping off and putting back a window or siding or even putting back a window in a different manner. There's so much into that and how that's done I see a lot of clients finding out different ways during power washing or cleaning and getting water in and then all of a sudden realizing that the whole house is that way. So they thought they had a problem in one spot, but really the whole house is that way. So maybe you go ahead and fix just the one spot and you just got to be careful when you clean and power, and you just can't run a hose over everything or else you'll be letting a bunch of water behind that siding. So there's a lot of ways for it to get in there, and there's definitely better ways that you can install all of these items. So we're going to jump into a quick break here, but when we get back, I'm going to tell you a little story about a window install and the shutters around it in a real particular way that they used to do some of these homes and how that can be a problem nowadays as things age and start to rot and get changed. And as they start to install new, they're not installing it in the necessarily the same protective manner that they did it back then. And you could actually make things worse. So I'll get into that. But again, if you have anything for me, anything going on, any questions, 314-436-7900. I'm right here for you. Love to hear from you, and we'll have more home improvement right after these messages.
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0: right, what's going on at your home? What do you need help with? Are you working on anything? I'm sure it is such a beautiful day. You're probably outside cleaning, getting ready for maybe barbecuing tomorrow for Mother's Day, getting the deck ready to hang out on. So if you run into anything, you need any help, any advice, you got a question for me, I'm here, ready to help out. 314-436-7900 finds me, and we will see what we can do to help you out. But now, as promised, all right, I've seen this window and shutter situation quite often in the St. Louis area here, and it's something that they did in kind of the 60s, early 70s, where it's a brick home, and not all the homes brick, but there's enough brick, and there's brick around the front. And basically what they did was, instead of bricking up right up against the windows, and then when you install shutters, which this is kind of a traditional way, is your windows in your wall, you brick around the window, and then you put the shutters onto the brick itself. Well, they would widen the brick opening and recess the shutters up against the wall, kind of flush with the window, so that whole area was set back. And really what happens on the outside of your house in these situations is the water, rainwater, wind-driven rains gets in behind your siding, behind your brick, behind your roofing, all these areas. And this all happens where all the transitions are. So where your brick turns into siding, where your roof transitions and jets into a wall and they meet together, there's all these areas like that. So the water kind of comes around the window, and then when it gets down to the bottom around the J channel, it's kind of behind everything. So imagine this shutter on the wall, and it's inside that brick. So once that shutter starts to rot away, because back then these shutters are wood, so the wood goes bad, the wood starts to rot, and water starts to get in because of these rotted shutters. And then what happens is they take a vinyl shutter and they'll mount it on top of the wood shutter. And so when we go to replace the window, all that's got to come out. And now I have this sided wall to brick transition that I need to take care of, not just where the window is, but also where the shutters are. So if water gets around my vinyl shutter, and I got to tell you, you can only imagine how easy it is for water, wind-driven rains, to get in around just a vinyl shutter. So I have to protect the wall and everything behind the shutters, and then a lot of times we'll pad it out too to kind of get the shutter back in the same location with the new shutter. So we'll kind of build it out a little bit on top of all that to get the thickness that we need for when the new window goes in. But now that's one system, and it's kind of protected as a system, so it makes a lot of sense to replace that window and those shutters at the same time with the same people to protect that entire area. And that's something that I've seen quite a bit, and I just warn everybody to kind of watch out for that. If you have that situation on your home and you're thinking about either new shutters or new windows or both, think of them together and talk to me about it. Feel free to give me a call, and maybe we can talk more about how that needs to go and what needs to happen. Again, 314-436-7900. And we've got Jim on the line. So let's jump to Jim and see what's happening.
1: Good afternoon to you.
0: Yes. Thanks for calling.
1: I have an attic door in my garage. I like that better than being in the house. But when you go over to my ceiling inside the attic, it's all plywood, which is nice, but going into the attic, it's open. I'm afraid, can that, between the rest of the house and the garage, upper part, can that be blocked off with like a door to get into the remaining part of the house to stop the cold air from going into the insulated part?
0: Okay, so let me get you right. So once you go up into the attic over the garage, it's the same attic space as the main house, and you
1: right.
0: can walk right over to the insulated portion.
1: Yeah, well, it's kind of weird because I had cellulose insulation. I don't know how he got into the rest of the, I mean, unless you're a 5-year old with a hose going into the rest of the house, I don't know how he got back there. I'd like to know if Scott Mosley can fix that. I don't know what's the support beams on that, and put a drywall and a door there to block that cold air from going in from the garage to that insulated part.
0: Yeah. So the thing is, that can be done, and it's often done in houses where the garage ceiling is actually open raftered, and there is no fire rated drywall on the actual ceiling of the garage. So then a lot of times when that happens, they'll have that drywalled off and a little door put in to block that off. But basically that separation is put in there more for fire rating and to not have a fire spread from the garage to the house. So for fire, you're protected, because if your ceiling in the garage is drywalled, if a fire starts in the garage, it'll take it, you know, an hour or more to burn through that garage ceiling. So that's okay. And really, having that garage attic open and having the main area of the house open and having those adjoined isn't really an issue on an energy standpoint. If you have the good cellulose insulation over the portion of your house, that attic is breathing, and it's bringing in air from down low, and it's letting out air from up top. And generally, the attic of the house is going to be the same or a relevant temperature to what it's like outside.
1: Okay.
0: So there's no real reason to block that off for an energy efficiency standpoint, because both of those attics are going to breathe and they're going to be the same temperature whether you have that blocked off with a door or not.
1: How about if easy access to the insulator part, because I don't know how he gets back there when I had it done, the sprayer, unless that hose that projects the insulation goes pretty far.
0: I don't know. That hose goes really far. Yeah,
1: because okay.
0: They'll take one hose in and do an entire attic. So that hose can be, you know, it's like 100 feet long from the front yard. It'll go up two stories and do an entire attic. So that's how he did it. He was able to just drag that hose all the way to the back side of the house. Because if he's on your driveway and he just goes through the garage, he's got a lot of hose to get to the rest. So he just kind of crawled through. Probably a skinny guy. Most guys doing that insulation or jungle gym.
1: Yeah.
0: Skinny, get around kind of guys. I do a lot less of that these days.
1: Me too. I'll prevent that from happening. But I like to have one of those drop steps from the garage to the attic. You guys do that?
0: Oh yeah, you want a set of stairs, like a pull down stair?
1: Right.
0: Oh yeah. Yep. We could absolutely do that. Yep.
1: Okay. Okay. I appreciate your help and the information. Thank you so much.
0: All right. No problem. You're welcome, Jim. I appreciate the call. Have a good day. Hopefully you guys have a good weekend and a good Mother's Day. And we can definitely do pretty much anything residential like that. So we'll have the guys and the crews that can put in a set of pull-down attic stairs like that. And there's some options out there for them now. There's some really, really good good sets out there that work really well nowadays for those. So a little more comfortable than the wooden normal ones, kind of the least expensive, but there's some options for that. So, but hey, we're going to take our middle hour break here. We got a couple segments left for everybody. Don't fear. We'll be right here for you. 314-436-7900. Keep that dial right here, and we'll have more home improvement right after this.
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3: It's a good-looking Saturday across St. Louis, partly to mostly sunny skies. It's a little breezy, and those breezes are coming from the southwest, so we're going to warm up quickly, 80 degrees for the high. Tonight, the clouds take over. A couple of very light, limited rain showers after midnight. The evening's fine. In fact, quite nice, 55. Sunday for Mother's Day, an early, early morning shower. Otherwise, the bulk of the day is partly sunny, though. 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Chief Meteorologist Dave Murray.
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0: Welcome back. Welcome back. 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And you might even get me to come out and check out your project for you. So that happens. I'm doing that every day, all week, all the weeks. So we'd love to help you out, or you can give us a call, 314-909-1800. So let's jump on to the phones, and let's get to Diane here and see what Diane has going on for us. Diane, are you there? Can you hear me?
10: Yes, I'm here.
0: Yeah, what's happening? Thanks for calling.
10: Thanks for answering my call. I was calling. My granddaughter recently bought an older home, and it has the French drain in the basement, and it works really well. But it's open, you know, it's probably about an inch. And in the front corner of the house, like it'll get, if it rains a whole bunch, it'll get like mud in that one corner. So I don't know if they need to dig it up and see what's going on or if they can cover it, if that would keep it. But then
0: okay. The
10: mud might clog up the drain or...
0: Yeah. So it sounds like you're talking about a space between the floor and the wall where
10: and they put a drain in there that runs to a sump pump.
0: Okay.
10: Is that a French drain? I'm not sure.
0: It's similar. Yeah. It's basically a sump pump system. It's called drainage tile. Is what the actual pipes are called. So here's what I would advise, and because when you get dirt coming in that area, usually it means that the house foundation is actually settling.
10: Okay.
0: Because underneath the foundation, there's rock. Underneath the basement floor, there's rock.
10: Mm-hmm.
0: And so they pour the footing that's about a foot thick, and then they stand up a concrete wall on top of it. And so if that footing settles and it creates any space between the foundation wall and the footing, the dirt will come in from outside between the wall and the footing. So I suspect they may have some settling issues, and they may need to have the house piered to hold it up. So it may be a bigger issue than just the dirt, but you can call, you know, any foundation peering company to come out and look at that, and they'll be able to look at the foundation and the cracks on the walls and let you know what's happening and why. So I'd be a little more concerned about that than actually the dirt itself.
10: It's not a whole bunch of dirt.
0: Yeah.
10: And I went outside, and there's a bush there on the corner and a gutter.
0: Mm-hmm.
10: But, you know, even the gutter, it has like a drain thing that drains it away from the house. And
0: sure.
10: But I didn't know if maybe something that could be like that. That would be so more serious.
0: because this is pretty far down underground where this water's, you know, and dirt and everything's coming in. So it'd definitely be hard to stop from the outside. And just so you know, who I personally would recommend that you call is a company called Stratum Structural.
10: Okay, Stratum.
0: And they do all that foundation peering, all the crack filling, and they do sump pump systems and all that. So they can help see it and determine why it's happening, and either you need peering or maybe they have a remedy to keep that dirt out. So,
10: okay.
0: All right.
10: I appreciate your answer.
0: Yeah,
10: thank
0: no
10: you
0: problem.
10: Very much.
0: Thank you for calling. Let's jump over to Jim here and see what's going on with Jim. How you doing, Jim?
17: I'm doing well, sir. Thank you for taking my call. We've got a house that was built in 1969. It has 3-inch cast iron sewer pipe in the unfinished basement. at the ceiling of the unfinished basement.
0: Okay.
17: And we had a leaky wax ring on a toilet that was spilling when we flushed, that would spill into the basement. I pulled the toilet off to replace the wax ring, and it turns out that the bronze flange that the toilet bolts down to has torn loose from the riser pipe. It looks like it may have been a copper pipe going into, transitioning into the cast iron, and it might have been, the bronze ring may have been soldered on originally. And so that's where the leak was. I'm wondering about replacing that bronze ring and the copper pipe with PVC, and how that, how to make that connection to the cast iron below the bathroom floor. In the basement.
0: So it's there's two ways to make that connection, and that would be the repair is you take that pipe out and you change kind of that elbow and the pipe coming up, and you change that flange where it can mount to the floor, change all that to PVC. So when you get back to the stack, there's two ways that you can connect that pipe. And one is you either cut the cast iron pipe and you just use a it's called a Fernco, like a rubber boot that tightens up and connects them on and keeps that from leaking. And that's the most common way. That boot should have like a metal strap around it. And the metal kind of helps keep everything solid and tight on that boot. Or if it's right where the 3-inch cast iron goes into, like, say, the what we call kind of the knuckle or the bigger portion of the cast iron, you can break that cast iron out of there, clean out that fitting where that's kind of like the elbow that goes down. You clean out that cast iron fitting, and they make a rubber piece that goes around the PVC pipe. So the PVC pipe will go into that knuckle, and this rubber piece jams in there and tightens around inside, kind of like a giant O-ring. That is difficult to get in. I've done that before. It was not fun. The other boot's easier but sometimes you just can't get a clean cut on that cast iron. So a lot of times they don't even really know which way they're going to do it until they're in the middle of it.
17: What is the packing material or sealant that is used at the joints of the cast iron? Because a few of them are slowly seeping, you know, just a little tarry looking black liquid will get once a year or something.
0: Yep. So those are typically, it's kind of like, it's called Gilcom, and it's like a rope, and then they put like a putty type material over that once that's in there. So that can be taken apart and redone. But I would say that if you're having that happen and you're having the toilet flange breaking and everything happen, then you may really be pretty close to the point where it makes more sense to just replace the entire stack with PVC. Because as those things wear, the thing to know about the cast iron is cast iron wears away slowly, and it takes a very long time. That's why these pipes are 60, 80, 100 years old, but they wear away from the inside. So if you're starting to see all that, you probably got some really thin pipe and you've got a lot wearing away, and you might have some fine cracks, and you could do like this repair and the other repair and stop the other places. And then a year later, you end up with something else and you got a plumber in there saying, yeah, we just need to replace this whole stack. And they may, if you got a professional plumber, they may end up recommending that once they try and do just the toilet piece, because they may see how thin the pipe is and it's not really, and they just kind of start to recommend a little bit more at that point, because it costs less to do it all at once than to do three different repairs three separate times.
17: Totally understand. Okay, that answers my question.
0: Just consider that. All right, Jim?
17: All right. Good luck to you. Thank you.
0: All right. Thank you. Good luck to you with your repair there, Jim. I hope it works out for you. We're going to jump into a quick break. We got Cheryl and Steve on the line, and we'll jump into your calls as soon as we return right after this. We'll be right back. Rich Orris here for B&W Concrete Services. 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They want to do the right thing, the best thing, just like Mosby does. I bring them to my projects, and they even help me figure out, like,

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3: Marie, is that you?
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0: Oh, man, I'm just like on a beach. That's awesome. Hey, let's get straight to Steven and see if we can help Steven out here on the phone and see what's happening. Hey, Steven, are you there? Can you hear me?
1: I am.
0: Are you there?
1: Yes, I am.
0: Awesome. Hey, thanks for calling. What do you got going on?
1: Yeah, I have hardy board on my house, and that was installed, I think, 2007. I was wondering if they've improved the lapping on that instead of butting joints. I always was a little concerned about that. I realized the house has got the wrap underneath, but I would think that they really should have maybe a lap somehow that would, you know,
0: yeah,
1: take the expansion and contraction when you go through seasons.
0: Yeah, so what they do now with hardy board is they're, when you get a seam out in the field, there's like a piece of flashing, like a 3-inch or 4-inch wide, like thin metal, or like a piece of flashing kind of tape or something that basically you put down behind it. And so when your two pieces

0: is a hardy meat there, any water that blows in or gets inside of that seam, it hits that flashing and it comes back out on top of the piece underneath it.
1: Yeah.
0: So it's lengthening the life of the drainage plane because less water is getting to the drainage plane. So, yeah, there's a piece of flashing that should be installed behind all of those seams out in the field.
1: Okay. Now, how would you do the corner boards in that situation?
0: So the corner boards, they typically caulk and rely on the house wrap drainage plane behind it to take care of any water that might get in, you know, through the caulk at the corner boards. And that then this exact question is one of the reasons why we have a system that we like to use here at Mosby for siding, that it's a different type of product, but there's a company that takes this siding, and the siding is LP Smart Side, so it's very similar to Hardy, but it in look and appearance, it's a completely different material. But they basically make outside corners and inside corners that are similar to like a vinyl siding, where there's an actual piece behind it that nails to the wall. And then you tuck your siding into the corner, kind of like a little J, so you don't have to caulk the corner and you're not completely reliant on the drainage plane behind that corner. And it's a way, it's just a really good look, and it's a really good way to manage the actual water coming in around windows and inside corners and outside corners. So what we do here at Mosby is we like to use the Diamond Coat LP Smart Side that has this system that takes care of most of that for us on when we install it.
1: Okay.
0: Yeah.
1: I was wondering about that. You know, I know that originally when the Hardy board came out, they always left the 1/8 inch between butt joints.
0: Yep. And they still do.
1: Can you fill that with caulk? The caulk that they use is pretty durable. It's still holding together.
0: Yes, you can fill that with caulk. The only downside that you possibly could have is if you did get any expansion, it can kind of smush that caulk and kind of push it out. But they caulk those seams all the time. And it's usually not an issue for the most part. But unfortunately, the issue that we have in our industry is even like the system that I'm talking about with the LP Smart Side, that can be installed incorrectly if you don't know what you're doing. Hardy is the same way. I have a house right now I'm looking at that's 3 years old, and the Hardy is installed horribly. And the whole house needs to be resided. And Hardy even looked at it and said, yep. And a Hardy specialist looked at it and said, man, that's really bad. And none of the flashings behind the seams, and there's stuff wrong everywhere. And so all of these systems, including the drainage planes, can be installed incorrectly and not work. And it's a real shame.
1: Yeah.
0: Yeah.
1: Okay. All right. So I know a lot of that flashing they installed on our house, it looked like what they use for
0: For the fascia, like the metal.
1: That thickness.
0: Yep.
1: I also remember when they were first installing that, on these TV shows, they would nail it at the bottom edge with I forget what size nail they used for that, but it had a head on it. You couldn't countersink it.
0: Yes.
1: Do they still install it that way nowadays? Or
0: no, usually nowadays, you put the nail up at the top, and then your next piece of siding covers the nail up you don't see it. So that's been reversed. And so, it's more of like a hidden fastener system. Looks a lot better these days. But, hey, Stephen, we are totally out of time. I hope that helps. I appreciate the call. great question. We are coming right up here against the end of the show, so good luck with that, and maybe caulk those seams and everything. And then, hey, for everybody else, happy Mother's Day. Have a good weekend. Shout out to all the moms out there. Be good. Be good to your homes. Be good to each other, and I'll talk to you next week.
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12: Death on the runway. I'm Jack Callahan, Fox News. A woman struck by a passenger jet taking off from Denver's International Airport late last night following a security breach. Fox's Madeline Rivera reports.
13: Frontier Airlines says flight 4345 was taking off for Los Angeles from Denver when it hit a pedestrian on the runway around 11:20 p.m. local time. In air traffic control recording, the pilot can be heard reporting the incident and saying there was an engine fire. Smoke was reported in the cabin, forcing the crew to begin an evacuation via slides. Airport officials say the Denver Fire Department quickly put out that fire, and emergency crews bus the passengers back to the terminal.
12: Denver airport officials say a woman hopped a perimeter fence and was crossing the runway when she was struck, and it's reported she was at least partially sucked into the jet's engine. An investigation now underway. Transportation Secretary Sean Duffy saying no one should ever trespass on an airport. Iran and the U.S. trading more blows in the Persian Gulf, testing the limits of the fragile ceasefire. As Fox's Ashley Webster tells us from Tel Aviv.
4: There has been plenty of military action around the Strait of Hormuz. The very latest saw a U.S. F/A-18 Super Hornet fire on two empty Iranian-flagged oil tankers that were heading towards a port in Iran. Both vessels were disabled. Let's not forget there is a ceasefire in existence, but apparently it's a little shaky. Now, according to Central Command, the blockade is preventing more than 70 tankers capable of transporting more than $13 billion worth of oil from entering Iranian ports.
12: President Trump says a peace deal with Iran could be signed soon. State Department sanctioning four Chinese-based entities accused of supporting Iran's military operations during the U.S. Operation Epic Fury. Firms allegedly providing satellite imagery. 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
12: A congressional hearing next week will examine claims the Biden administration health officials ignored COVID-19 vaccine safety signals. Senator Ron Johnson telling Fox's Saturday in America, former FDA researcher Anna Zarfman was shut down after her algorithm flagged possible vaccine side effects.
15: Instead of pinning a medal on her chest and saying thank you, I mean, we wanted to know of any kind of safety signals, they shunned her off to the side. Even though month after month, she continued to run these data runs showing more and more safety signals on serious adverse events, they finally told her to cease and desist.
12: Democrats reject those claims, saying vaccine side effects were monitored and investigated, and there's no evidence that federal health officials deliberately covered up any safety concerns. Concern over the deadly respiratory ailment known as the hantavirus is growing. Before leaving the White House yesterday, President Trump told reporters so far in the U.S. it's under control. That rare rodent-borne disease was recently at the center of the outbreak aboard a cruise ship. Six Americans on that vessel are being monitored. None has tested positive for the virus so far. In the midst of a ceasefire with Ukraine, Russia held its annual Victory Day parade today, as Fox's Jonathan Savage reports.
16: President Vladimir Putin will preside as usual over a military parade in Red Square today. Every year, Moscow marks the anniversary of victory over Nazi Germany. But the current war with Ukraine is overshadowing events. A Kremlin spokesman saying extra security measures are in place as Kyiv continues to target the Russian capital with drones. There will also be less military hardware on show this year. No tanks or missiles today. Russia has declared a unilateral ceasefire to coincide with the event, but Ukraine says the Russians didn't respect a Ukrainian ceasefire earlier in the week. Jonathan Savage, Fox News.
12: And I'm Jack Callahan. This is Fox News.
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1: I'm Josh Hammer, and this is the Josh Hammer Show. Treason is a word that I do not typically like to toss around. Just a few months ago, there was the infamous video from the so-called Seditious Six, this group of elected Democrats led by people like Mark Kelly out in Arizona, talking about how if you are in the military, you have an obligation to defy the chain of command and to defy allegedly illegal orders. How convenient that they never actually defined what actually constitutes an illegal order. And at the time, what we said here on the show is that this is absolutely appalling and egregious behavior. It is absolutely subversive. It is absolutely beyond the pale for these opposition party elected members of the Congress to try to tell members of the military, of the armed forces, how they can act when it comes to following the chain of command up to and including the president, who is the commander in chief. Beyond. But I also said at the time that I'm not sure this actually is treason, because treason is just so big. Treason, literally high treason, going back to England and even before that, the entire history of Western law. Is there any higher charge than treason? I'm really not sure that there is. So the context for this conversation here, before we dive in, and it has to do with Cuba. Cuba has for months been on our radar, at least since Operation Absolute Resolve back in Caracas in Venezuela in January, the staggering successful operation by which Delta Force, U.S. Army forces and others swooped in to get and to extract Nicolas Maduro from his Hezbollah Cuban guarded compound there in the Venezuelan capital. And then they brought him to New York to extradite him and to face justice for what has previously been an indictment, because he was technically actually just a fugitive from justice. After that, there's been a lot of speculation as to whether or not Cuba, which was the main supporter of the Hugo Chavez, Nicolas Maduro regime in Venezuela, could Cuba be the next shoe to drop? And we currently have a Secretary of State, who we'll talk about a little bit later on today's show, by the way, Marco Rubio, who is himself of Cuban heritage and who has really strong thoughts on the question of Cuba. And at various times, both President Trump and Secretary Rubio have said in not so subtle language that Cuba actually could be the next shoe to drop. They've said that actually as recently as just this past week. Now, Trump has put in numerous sanctions in place when it comes to Cuba. Cuba, which continues to be ruled by the revolutionary Castro regime, which came into power 6.5 at this point, gosh, nearly 7 decades ago, and has been a massive, massive thorn in the side of the United States and our interests, literally since the day that it founded. So there have been a series of executive orders, a series of sanctions implemented by the Trump administration. Most recently, actually, there were a brand new suite of sanctions on Cuba that Trump just signed via executive order literally 6 days ago. This actually happened just last Friday. Trump signing an executive order that broadens, quote, the existing sanctions on Cuba to include new restrictions under the International Emergency Economic Powers Act, new sanctions on entities, persons, or affiliates that support the Cuban regime's security apparatus, complicit in corruption, human rights violations, etc. So the Trump administration, long story short, is going really hard on Cuba. And there is this thought process that Cuba could indeed be the next shoe to drop when it comes to Venezuela, possibly Iran. More on that in today's show as well, by the way. Could, after the Iran operation, could Cuba be next? Well, that is the context for our conversation about treason. So I was just utterly flabbergasted on Wednesday to see this clip float around from Pramila Jayapal. Pramila Jayapal is from Washington State. She has been one of the leaders of the House Democratic Caucus's progressive wing for years and years and years. She presents herself as a slightly more senior statesman than an Alexandria Ocasio-Cortez or an Ilhan Omar or Rashida Tlaib, but she has basically all the same values. She is as far left as they come. And now it turns out, when it comes to Cuba, she is sounding, dare I say, close to treasonous. So Pramila Jayapal saying, just this week, quote, "I was in conversations with the ambassadors from Mexico and some other places, other countries in Latin America, trying to figure out how to get oil there. This is a big deal, and just so you make sure that I'm not making up, here again is Pramila Jayapal." Let's go ahead and play this clip.
2: "I was in conversations with the ambassadors from Mexico and some other places, and I know other countries in Latin America are trying to figure out how to get oil there, but it is a crisis beyond imagination. Just this past Friday, on May 1st, Trump signed a broad executive order that widens sanctions and allows for new penalties similar to what we have for Iran and Russia against foreign banks and firms that are dealing with Cuba, and it also reinforces the ban on U.S. tourism."
1: Okay, so she is admitting that she is talking with foreign countries about how to get sanctioned oil to the sanctioned country. And just so we're clear about what Cuba is one of precisely four countries that is on the U.S. State Department's state sponsors of terrorism list. Literally, go to state.gov/state-sponsor-terrorism. You will see it. It's a very short list, I assure you. There are precisely four countries. There is Cuba, there is North Korea, Iran, and Syria. That's literally it. There are four countries there. And Syria actually is possibly in the process of getting off that list because of their change in regime. Whether they should be is another story there. But Cuba was actually put on in the first Trump term towards the very end, January 12, 2021. So Cuba is a state sponsor of terrorism. And you have a sitting member of Congress who is now talking about trying to get sanctioned oil to this state sponsor of terrorism in direct contravention of the policy of the executive branch. And the president, of course, is the organ of foreign policy, which we know from the Constitution, which we know from common sense, as confirmed and affirmed over the decades, over the years. So is this actually treason? Well, here's what I will say. It's really, really close. Treason is actually codified of U.S. law. It is 18 U.S. Code, Section 2381. The founders were intimately familiar with treason. It goes way back to the English common law and, frankly, way before that. It's still codified today. As it is codified in American law today, here's what it says. Quote, whoever owing allegiance to the United States levies war against them or adheres to their enemies, giving them aid and comfort within the United States or elsewhere, is guilty of treason. So if you want to be close readers here, the relevant language is adheres to the enemies of the United States, giving them aid and comfort. So she's clearly giving them aid and comfort. Is she adhering to the enemy? Well, you can make a lawyerly argument. I'm not necessarily saying that a sitting member of Congress has committed high treason and should be put to death, which actually is the literal prescribed punishment for treason. I am not calling for that. What I'm saying is that this is so shockingly irresponsible behavior and rhetoric that at a bare minimum, the DOJ under the acting attorney general, Todd Blanche, abso-freaking-lutely should investigate this. This is shockingly, shockingly close there. And let her defend it. Let her try to defend her own comments there. Again, the relevant language here is she actually adhering to the enemies? Again, the enemy in this case is a literal state sponsor of terrorism. This is really, really, really, really shocking stuff. By the way, in case you had the thought, the speech or debate clause, which is another clause in the Constitution, does not protect this statement. So the speech or debate clause is in Article 1, Section 6 of the Constitution, basically immunizes lawmakers from what they say on the floor of the center of the House. But she's not saying this on the floor. She's saying it off to the side. Okay? This is not immunized conduct there. It is shockingly close to treasonous rhetoric. In my judgment, it arguably is over the line there. And at a minimum, it ought to be investigated. I hope that that does indeed happen. Well, we're going to be joined fairly soon by Rebecca Heinrichs of the Hudson Institute for a conversation about what the heck is happening when it comes to Iran and the Middle East. Donald Trump, actually, speaking of things that are happening in Washington, Donald Trump was asked about what is happening in Iran there and the latest. Trump saying that it is very possible that we will make a deal with the Iran regime. Here was Donald Trump speaking about that.
3: You're facing an opponent right now in Iran that has refused to submit. You seem optimistic now that you may be closer to a deal. What's different about this moment now than in other moments where a deal has seemed close?
4: Well, why do you say they refuse to submit? You don't know that. You don't know what's going on.
3: They were firing on U.S. ships a few days ago.
4: Yeah, no, a few days ago is a long time ago. You know, in the world of war, a few days ago. No, they want to make a deal badly. And we'll see if we get there. If we get there, they can't have nuclear weapons. You know, it's very simple. But what's not to submit? So they had a navy with 159 ships, and now every ship is blown to pieces and lying at the bottom of the water. They had an air force, lots of planes, and they don't have any planes. They don't have any anti-aircraft. They don't have any radar left. Their missiles are mostly decimated. They have some. They have probably 18-19%, but not a lot by comparison to what they had. And their leaders are all dead. So I think we won. Now it's only a question of, look, if we left right now Iran, it would take them 20 years to rebuild. You would call that, we're in good shape, right?
5: Fantastic.
4: We're in good shape. And now we're doing well. Now we have to get what we have to get. If we don't do that, we'll have to go a big step further. But with that being said, they want to make a deal. We've had very good talks over the last 24 hours. And it's very possible that we'll make a deal.
1: Is it enough at this point, if this deal emerges, to basically say, we're done here, we won, and we can go home? It's a very complicated question, but our next guest, Rebecca Heinrichs, is going to be an astute analyst, I'm quite confident, to try to give us some answers to the very question. Folks, we'll be right back after a short break with Rebecca Heinrichs.

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1: But a people cannot be free. A people cannot be self-governing when they put down their words, their pens, their keyboards, and instead they take up knives and firearms and rockets and other forms of weapons. When you put down the spoken and written word for the physical or the lethal weapon, you are essentially giving up your right to engage in Republican self-governance. The only way that this country endures is if we recover this sense of speaking to our fellow citizens, debating in good faith, and settling our differences in things like videos and op-eds and essays and books and ultimately, of course, at the ballot box. We're not on a good trajectory. The left needs to look itself in the mirror before it is too late and pull their own side back from a potentially fatal or catastrophic brink.
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1: So if you are a regular listener or viewer of the program, you likely by now are familiar with one of our good friends, Rebecca Heinrichs. Rebecca Heinrichs is a senior fellow at the Hudson Institute, an all-around sharp and clear-eyed thinker when it comes to all matters geopolitical. You can follow Rebecca on X at RL Heinrichs, and she joins us now. Rebecca, welcome back to the program, my friends. I want to bring you on to hopefully try to clarify a situation that is somewhat inscrutable. And I think that I frankly don't know what's going on. Perhaps you can help me make sense of it. And I speak, of course, about the situation in Iran, which is kind of fluctuating on a day-by-day basis. Earlier this week, President Trump and Secretary of State Rubio saying that Project Freedom has essentially replaced Operation Epic Fury. And then within 24 to 48 hours, Project Freedom was abruptly called off. It looks like there might be a deal in the works. There's a one-page memorandum of understanding that's being rumored floating around there. On the other hand, I saw a report just this morning that the United States fired on an Iranian oil tanker that was trying to get out of the American naval blockade. So there's just a lot of chaos. So I kind of just toss it to you. What the heck is going on when it comes to Iran right now?
15: Okay, thanks. Well, it's good to be back with you, Josh. So I think a few things to kind of sift through. One, of course, your viewers, followers will know that the American military power, of course, is still in the region. Trump has not removed any of it. So we saw that one aircraft carrier, Ford, is finally taking some reprieve, but it was replaced by another aircraft carrier. So we have two aircraft carriers in the region. And then we have a significant number of Marines that were deployed there even before that we started engaging in this diplomatic effort. So a lot of military power and a lot of economic squeeze. The blockade is still in place, as you say. The one thing that I find still the most perplexing was the pause of Project Freedom. Because if you remember what Secretary Rubio and Hegseth were saying about Project Freedom, it's that it's separate from Epic Fury in that it's not an offensive military operation engaging in hostilities towards Iran. This was purely defensive. It was humanitarian in nature because there's 1,500 ships essentially being held hostage by the IRGC stuck in the strait. Thousands and thousands of sailors with a lot of oil on those tankers. And so Project Freedom was meant for the United States to lead the way to essentially point through this corridor that hugs along Oman that's safe. We've cleared some mines to get those ships sailing. It was suddenly paused, as you said, by President Trump. And it seems as though it was because there was a deal sort of at hand that the Pakistanis believed Project Freedom would threaten this deal. And even if that's true, I would suggest that it would be a bad deal then.
1: We seem to have lost Rebecca. We'll have to get her back soon. But she's talking about how the deal that is emerging could potentially be amenable to America First, to those of us who identify as America First, to those of us who identify as strong MAGA supporters in general. It also could potentially not be amenable to our interests, and above all, frankly, to the national interest of the United States, which is really all, literally all, that we ought to care about. There is nothing else that matters when it comes to what the United States does when it comes to Iran. The only question is, will the results of all of this, Epic Fury, Project Freedom, Economic Fury, whatever the heck is going on now, this ceasefire that's not really a ceasefire, will the results of all of this ultimately redound in earnest to the American national interest? And again, it is very clear. It is very clear, as we were just discussing, that a tremendous amount has already been accomplished. A tremendous amount. Right now, in May, Iran is a notably less threat, less of a threat to the world and to the United States above all, because that's what we care about, than they were prior to the commencement of operations back on February 28th. Their Navy is basically non-existent. Their Air Force is now basically non-existent. Their missile and drone sites have taken a real shellacking. They still exist, but they've been absolutely pounded. The nuclear facilities, Fatans, Isfahan, Fordow, many of them were bombed pretty heavily during Operation Midnight Hammer, the B-2 bombing run last June, and they've been pounded yet again. Over the course of the past 2 months, their leadership, all the way up to and including Ali Khamenei, the 37-year ruling tyrant, he is no more. They've been beaten really, really, really quite badly. So if this were to end today, the world would be a much safer place. The United States would definitely, definitely, definitely be better off. No doubt about that. Anyone who's trying to convince you of the alternative, there are a lot of folks out there, folks, a lot of folks who are saying, oh, America's lost the war in Iran. Oh, really? No, we haven't. They say America's going to lose. Well, no, we're not. Because already we've achieved a lot. That is a separate question, though, than I think the more interesting one and the more urgent one, which is whether or not we have achieved success on our own terms. We clearly have not lost the war. Have we achieved full, unambiguous success on our own terms? That, I think, is a little more of a complicated question. And frankly, we actually have no idea what the answer is. We do not know because we just have no idea how it's going to play out. I have no idea. You have no idea. Frankly, I don't think the president or anyone else knows because partially it's out of their control. It depends partially on these absolute lunatics, including Ahmed Vahidi, who's the head of the IRGC, the Islamic Revolutionary Guard Corps, the terrorist wing of the Iranian regime. It depends on what they do. We have four criteria, our big four criteria as to what any deal must constitute. And those four criteria, in case you haven't been listening when we've been explaining in the past, those four criteria are the following. First and foremost, Iran must stop enriching uranium and turn over all of its enriched uranium. That is the first and most indispensable requirement of what any deal must require. Second, you must see the complete removal of their ballistic missiles and drones. I don't really know how that happens in practice, to be honest with you, because these are large items, but surely it can be done. At a bare minimum, put severe limitations on how they can transport and ultimately use those weapons in offensive fashion across the region, ultimately up to and including the European continent, which we now know is at risk because those missiles can apparently go at least as far as 2,500 miles from where they are launched. Third, Iran must stop its financing of its terror proxies all across the region. Hezbollah, the Houthis, Hamas, all of the others. You know them by now. That has to stop as well. And then finally, the Strait of Hormuz must be made open. Seemingly, that was the goal of Project Freedom before it was abruptly called off. But those are the four goals. Any deal, any memorandum of understanding that's currently being negotiated must include those four items. And we can't let the Chinese call the shots. In advance of President Trump's trip to Beijing to meet with Xi Jinping next week, China's going to want to see a deal. They're going to want to flex their muscles. If we get a deal before then, it better be a darn good deal. It better be a deal that meets all of those criteria. Because if not, it will be a major victory for China, for its Iranian ally. And it will not be a failure, but it will be a less than full success on the complete terms of the American national interest.

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1: This notion that this is an all-sides problem is garbage. It is flaming, stinking, blatant, demonstrable, empirically verified garbage. It is an increasingly elite and left-wing problem. This new study showing that the percentage of those with PhDs think political violence can be justified roughly twice as often as the rest of Americans. Just last summer, there was this Harvard poll. Roughly one-third of Harvard students say political violence can sometimes be justified. Roughly 25% of those on the furthest left of the political spectrum in general think that political violence can sometimes be justified. Yet another poll that I recently saw showing 56% of self-identified left-wing respondents justified murdering Donald Trump, said that this actually can be justified. I mean, the mind just wants to explode.
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4: Welcome back. So there's so much else to get to, and I don't want to spend too much longer on the topic of Iran, but for now, allow me to just say this. Let's recall what a deal is and what it is not. There's a lot of confusion over this, and there's a lot of confusion, especially when it comes to the debate over means and ends. A deal is a means. It is an instrumentality. A deal is not an end unto itself. This is a cardinal rule of geopolitics, diplomacy, and foreign policy. You don't pursue a deal for the sake of a deal. If a deal is the most convenient way, if it is the most effective way, the most efficacious way, the best way to minimize costs and to maximize benefits to achieve your goal, then you should make a deal. But there are some other means. There are sometimes some other instrumentalities that are necessary to achieve your goals. Again, all this depends on laying out your goals and being precise. One thing that, frankly, I don't think the administration has done a super bang-up job of since day one. Hegseth has gotten very close to it, but we haven't necessarily gotten a firm concrete list of exactly what we set out to do to this day. That's why I've tried my best to describe what those goals are, and you just heard them there with Rebecca Heinrichs, those four goals that we've been pounding here on the show for some weeks now. We'll see what this deal consists of if it happens, but unless and until those four items are included there, again, I'm not sure, frankly, that this operation is fully yet done on its own terms. So again, so much else to get to that I want to really move on. So just as Neil Gorsuch actually is in the news, and this is fascinating to me because Gorsuch has written two full-length books in recent ish years. He had one, I believe, in 2019 and then one a couple years ago in 2024. He actually has a brand new children's book out now. It's an America 250-style book. It's called Heroes of 1776, The Story of the Declaration of Independence. And this is relevant because of this new children's book, Neil Gorsuch has been making the rounds. Now, we talk about the Supreme Court a lot on this show. Neil Gorsuch is typically referred to as the third most conservative justice on the court after, let's call them the big two of Clarence Thomas and Sam Alito. And he is the most likely to join those two very conservative or originalist justices when there is a close call. However, Gorsuch is also a real libertarian. And sometimes this libertarianism really comes out. And he's given a bunch of interviews because of this children's book that's out. He's making all the media rounds there. And he had this one interview where he was talking about how America is a creedal nation. Let's go ahead and play this clip.
5: If you're going to get interested in the Stamp Act, right, and if you're going to get interested in the Articles of Confederation, it might be because of the people behind them. And the 56 signers were incredibly interesting people. And their stories are moving. We forget that the revolution was 8 bloody long years. A third of the signers had their homes destroyed. Many of them were imprisoned. Some of their wives were imprisoned. Some of their children were imprisoned. And many of them gave their fortunes to the revolution and died poor as a result of it. So telling those stories of courage and sacrifice, we hope might inspire a few young minds and make them realize the Declaration's three big ideas are not inevitable. They were not inevitable. And their preservation is not inevitable. And that the torch passes to each generation. We're a creedal nation. What unites us is not

0: religion. It's not a race. It's a belief in those three ideals. That's our mission statement as a country.
1: So there's so much there that I wholeheartedly agree with that I'm almost hesitant to pick on the part that I really don't fully agree with, but I must because I just really don't agree with it. And it's the lattermost part here, this affirmation, this clear argument that America is a creedal nation, and that therefore, if you subscribe to our principles, if you believe in what the Declaration says, if you believe in what the Constitution says, then therefore, you are as American as apple pie. That is not my stance, and frankly, I think that is not the stance of anyone who really ought to think greatly about this question. I've got some thoughts on that one, but for now, just a quick word from our sponsor, folks. 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Our sponsor today is Balance of Nature. There was a really nice post that I saw yesterday after this clip started going viral by Hugo Gordon, who is the editor-in-chief of the Washington Examiner, the conservative-leaning paper there in the D.C. area. And he says this, quote, "The problem with calling America a creedal nation is that the facile phrase has come to imply that we are only a creedal nation, a nation without ethnic roots. But it is not so. America's ethnic roots as well as its creed are English, and the country damages itself by forgetting or actively expunging that fact, as so many do. Anyone may become an American, but to be fully rather than merely legally American, they need to adopt the culture derived from America's English origins, which gave Americans for generations their character." So this is something that I've been saying for years and years here. It was a question, frankly, that was very often on the mind of my late friend Charlie Kirk in the final year of his life. I actually literally went on Charlie's show at some point to discuss what is an American. And what really is an American, to me, is something quite a bit more than simply subscribing to the creedal message of the Declaration of 1776. That is an absolute bare minimum. In legal terms, we might say that it is necessary, but it is not sufficient unto itself. Because you have to subscribe to something a little bit broader. And it's really what Hugo Gordon is getting at in that tweet that I just read. There is a notion here of a baseline cultural Protestantism, of the so-called Protestant work ethic, of cultural, civic, Protestant norms that have been a core part of the American social and indeed of our political fabric, really since day one. I am obviously not saying that everyone has to be a Protestant. I am an Orthodox Jew. I obviously do not believe that. What I am saying is that there is something inherently beneficial about the cultural Protestantism that founded America and that persists as at least a plurality, if not quite a majority religion, or a majority shared religion in America to this day. That I think, unfortunately, is what Justice Gorsuch is frankly missing here. Even this notion of constantly challenging authority, of not just being docile or submissive there. A lot of what Gorsuch talked about in the clip, his admiration for the colonists, their defiance of the Stamp Act of 1765, the Boston Tea Party, all these great events that happened on the road culminating to July 4th, 1776, and ultimately culminating in the Treaty of Paris in 1783 that ended the war following the surrender of General Cornwallis at Yorktown 2 years prior. That all happened not just because of creedal notions. It happened because of this refusal to bend the knee, of this refusal to blindly submit to absolute tyranny, to absolute monarchy. It's a very Protestant notion, frankly. Again, I say this as an Orthodox Jew. I really do. So there's something a bit greater there. So the creed is necessary, but it's really not sufficient. You also have to go ahead and learn the language and fully acculturate yourself to the American mind and the American ways of life. There was actually a moment earlier this week at the White House that really, really captured this. So Marco Rubio was playing Caroline Leavitt for a day, basically. One of the 10 million hats that Marco Rubio now wears. He's not just Secretary of State. He's not just National Security Advisor. He's not just Cuba point man. He's now also playing Press Secretary. And he was asked basically what America is and what it ought to be in the 21st century. And he gave a response that has already gone viral. And it's gone viral for a very good reason. So let's go ahead and play this clip.
2: My hope for America?
3: And how do you personally deal with that?
2: Yeah, look, I mean, my hope for America is what it's always been. I think it's the hope I hope we all share. We want it to continue to be the place where anyone from anywhere can achieve anything. Where you're not limited by the circumstances of your birth, by the color of your skin, by your ethnicity, but frankly, it's a place where you are able to overcome challenges and achieve your full potential. I think that should be the goal of every country in the world, frankly, but I think in the U.S., we're not perfect. Our history is not one of perfection, but it's still better than anybody else's history, and ours is a story of perpetual improvement. Each generation has left the next generation of Americans freer, more prosperous, safer, and that is our goal as well. But it is a unique and exceptional country, and as we come upon this 250-year anniversary, I think we have a lot to learn and be proud of in our history. It is one of perpetual and continuous improvement, where each generation has done its part to bring us closer to fulfilling the vision that the founders of this country had upon its founding.
1: Okay, that is 10 out of 10. Literally 100 out of 100, 1,000 of 1,000, whatever you want to call it. That is basically a perfect answer. I certainly cannot do better. You probably can't do better than that either. It has the look and the feel, doesn't it, of a presidential tryout. Rubio happens to be in Rome today. He's meeting with the Pope, trying to patch up relations between the United States and the Vatican. Rubio is a devout Catholic. So the guy is really, really, really soaring in basically everyone's eyes. Actually, I was checking this morning at the prediction markets. According to Kalshi, which is one of the major online prediction markets, Marco Rubio is actually now the favorite in 2028. Marco Rubio, according to Kalshi, has a 20% chance to be the next president. J.D. Vance, 18%. Gavin Newsom, 17%. So really, really fascinating stuff. Rubio clearly on the ascendant. And I think that Rubio, frankly, above all, gets this notion of what it means to be an American. After all, he is the son of immigrants, but he also understands that America is something greater, I believe, than just a creed.

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1: Democrats pause for like 24 hours after these things happen, and then they go right back to where they were. Donald Trump's a fascist. He's a Nazi. He's Hitler. He is an existential threat to the Constitution, to democracy. Actually, last I checked, the true existential threat to, quote unquote, our democracy comes from people who would attempt with their own hands to mow down and to murder the man who secured both the Electoral College vote and the popular vote. Kind of ironic how you purport to care about our democracy while simultaneously ginning up all the passions that lead crazy freaking people to try to do crazy freaking things, ultimately culminating in the attempted, or in the case of my friend Charlie Kirk and others, the all too real assassinations of people on the political right.
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5: Welcome back. So as we reported previously here on the show, the fallout of the Voting Rights Act case at the Supreme Court last week continues to unfold really all across the South above all, because the South is the region that had these so-called majority-minority districts where they tried to carve out these black majority districts in hopes of electing not just a Democrat, but ideally a black Democrat. So Tennessee and Alabama were the two states that actually were directly engaging in their state chambers yesterday to try to redraw their congressional maps. There were all sorts of protests actually in Tennessee by Democrats saying that you're trying to gut our only Democrat seat here. And that's actually quite funny, isn't it? Because there's a lot of folks saying that this is racist. They always say it's racist, right? They say it's racist for Tennessee to try and come in here and to actually abide by what the Supreme Court said, which said you can't discriminate on the basis of race when it comes to drawing maps. This is their whole argument. They say it's racist to not be racist, right? I mean, this is basically the Ibram X. Kendi theory of race relations. Ibram X. Kendi years ago said that to be a good anti-racist, then you must be racist against white people on behalf of black people. I mean, the mind just utterly reels. But the funniest thing about Tennessee is the following. There is, as of now, they're about to redistrict it, but as of right now, there is one Democrat majority district in all of Tennessee. The rest are Republican seats because Tennessee is a very, very red state. That seat is in the Memphis, Tennessee area in Shelby County, Tennessee. The congressman, who you might know because he's been around the block a few times, is Steve Cohen, who is not a black man, is he? He's a Jew, a pretty white-looking Jew, much like myself, actually. He is Steve Cohen. He is the one Democrat congressman from Tennessee. So it's just delectable, isn't it? You have Hakeem Jeffries, the minority leader of the House Democrats, who is tweeting, quote, "MAGA Republicans are taking a blowtorch to black representation in the American South by getting rid of Steve Cohen." Yes, noted black man Steve Cohen. Look, I know that we are playing fast and loose these days when it comes to how you self-identify in terms of your race, your sexuality, or this, that, there. Steve Cohen ain't black, okay? He's not. It's a pure power grab. It is pure power. It's victimhood narrative, it's grievance politics, and it's obviously ultimately all about power. Ultimately, if you actually look at the 58 black members of Congress, and there's 58 of them, a majority actually represent districts where whites outnumber blacks. The notion is very Clarence Thomas-esque theme I'm about to say. The

0: notion that black people need fellow black people to elect black people is itself a form of racism. Again, most of the black members of Congress come from areas where whites outnumber blacks. Because it's not actually about whites or blacks. It's about Democrats or Republicans. That's all they care about. There's an article at the Bulwark, which I highly do not encourage you to pay to subscribe to, but there was an article at the Bulwark yesterday talking about how some Democrat is complaining about how it could be another 100 years before a black person represents South Carolina. Let me introduce you to Senator Tim Scott. Literally one of the two senators from South Carolina is a black man. Again, these people are just so dumb. You're racist for not discriminating on the basis of race. Unbelievable stuff. Well, equally unbelievable, actually, was this recent debate that just happened out in Los Angeles. So this week was a big week out in California. You had the California gubernatorial primary debate where you have Steve Hilton and Chad Bianco trying to get into the jungle primary as Republicans there, and then a bunch of other crazies, including Katie Porter. Well, there's also the Los Angeles mayoral debate. We've briefly covered Spencer Pratt, who is this insurgent challenger trying to make it there with a lot of these extremely catchy TV ads. Probably does not have a major shot, to be honest with you, as much as we all wish him well. There was one moment that also went viral from this particular Los Angeles mayoral debate. Karen Bass, who is the absolutely abhorrent mayor of Los Angeles, someone who basically rivals Zohar Mamdani in New York City and Brandon Johnson in Chicago, is one of the worst big city mayors in America, which is really saying something. Karen Bass, who was literally overseas twiddling her thumbs while the Pacific Palisades burned in a horrific once-a-century fire last January. Well, she was asked about whether non-citizens should vote, and she gave a doozy of an answer. Let's go ahead and play this.
1: This is a yes or no question, an answer. So there's an LA council member. He wants voters to decide. He is saying that non-citizens, should they be allowed to vote in local elections? Is this a yes or no, Mr. Pratt?
2: No.
1: Mayor Bass?
2: It depends. It's not a yes or no.
1: Yeah. Depends on what?
2: Well, first of all, when you say non-citizens, it doesn't mean they're here illegal. It doesn't mean they're undocumented. They could have green cards. They could be here perfectly legal. And there's a lot of states and cities that do that on very, very local elections. We have to see what the councilman is proposing.
1: Councilmember Bremen.
3: Yeah, I would say, again, it does depend. In other places, school boards have non-citizens.
1: Mr. Fred, I have a question for you.
0: So these are the luminaries competing to be the mayor of America's second largest city. Los Angeles, good luck, because frankly, you're going to need it. Should non-citizens vote? No! No! Getting back to this conversation as to who is an American, well, first and foremost, citizens. The we the people language of the preamble of the Constitution does not refer to people here illegally. Frankly, does not refer to people even here legally. On a green card? On a student visa? Tourist visa? No! We, the citizens, are sovereign. Consent of the governed depends on there being a citizenry, not just the unvarnished masses. So, no, non-citizens should not vote. It is extraordinary. Extraordinary that we were even having this conversation. Nuts, frankly. Absolutely nuts. Karen Bass, who was just an absolute despicable laughingstock of a mayor. Again, she was literally in Africa, in Ghana, if memory serves, at the time of the Palisades fire. There was this infamous video of a journalist running up to her in the airport, actually, near the jetway door to get on her flight. And she's just deliberately looking ahead, not making eye contact, just literally not saying a word. It's just really damning stuff. Really, really, really damning stuff. But ultimately, really, nothing is damning as an answer that you just saw there. Look, Los Angeles, unfortunately, has been going downhill for, I mean, essentially my entire adult lifetime. The last few times I've been there, it has been an utter atrocity. Feces, needles, homeless people, all sorts of just garbage, literally and symbolically, all throughout the streets, all throughout the beaches, the piers. Downtown LA is basically just one big needle asylum. There actually was a major federal drug bust, actually, at MacArthur Park, which is a major park there in Los Angeles. Just yesterday, it's considered one of the nation's largest open-air drug markets. So the feds went ahead and busted that, actually. They apparently got up to potentially $8 to $10 million worth of fentanyl and methamphetamine just from this one drug bust. So good for the feds, actually, for trying to do what local and state authorities simply are not doing, whether that's due to incompetence or just unwillingness. Los Angeles can certainly do a lot better than Karen Bass. whether it actually will do better than Karen Bass, well, that's a different story. But as I said, good freaking luck, because you guys are going to need it. Finally, I want to end with this. I was really, really pleased to see this official White House proclamation from President Trump that came out early this week on Monday, but I did not actually catch it until yesterday evening. So I guess this month of May is Jewish American Heritage Month. To be honest with you, I don't really care for such heritage months because I just think it's stupid in identity politics. I just don't care, to be honest with you, even though I am, of course, Jewish myself. I just don't really give a crap, to be honest. But the more interesting part is this. Donald Trump is calling on American Jews, and really, I guess anyone who wants to, of course, to observe the Sabbath. He's calling for at least Jews nationally to observe Sabbath, what we call Shabbat, coming on May 15th through the 16th. By extension, of course, anyone who wants to join is not just free to, but is strongly encouraged to. And it's a really, really, really beautiful thing, actually. Because I've been thinking a little bit about this, actually. So July 4th, 2026, which is, of course, the 250th anniversary of the nation's founding, is actually going to be on a Saturday. It's actually going to be on Shabbat, on the Jewish Sabbath. So I will not be able to watch as much as the daytime festivities as I would like. Come nighttime for the fireworks, it will be over by then there. But what better way for Jews to solemnize and affirm their role as part of this great experiment than to keep the Sabbath? It's a beautiful, beautiful thing. I've actually been reading my late friend Charlie Kirk's posthumous book on the Sabbath. Charlie wrote this book. He dedicated it to the memory of Dennis Prager. It's beautiful. It's called Stop in the Name of God. I just started it. I'm only a few chapters in. It's an extraordinary book. Charlie, of course, was an evangelical Christian. But he turned his phone off for roughly 24, 20, 25 hours, around the same time that Orthodox Jews like myself turn our phone off. There is something inherently beautiful about orienting your life around God's own creation of the world. After all, God created the heaven and the earth in 6 days, and on day seven, he rested. We should be orienting ourselves toward his schedule, not the other way around. So I was just really just struck by Donald Trump's proclamation there. Beautiful, beautiful stuff there. I hope that many who do not normally keep the Sabbath will choose to do so and follow Donald Trump's lead.
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5: Welcome to the History of the Lou with Sue. I'm Sue Thomas, and this is the show where we kind of delve into the history of St. Louis from all different angles. It's people, it's places, it's things. And with me today is my friend Jack Grohn from high school, which is odd. But hi, Jack. Jack is here. He is an independent journalist based in St. Louis. Jack, welcome.
6: Thanks for having me, Sue.
5: Yeah. Tell me a little bit about your background. Let's get started with that, because we're going to talk about the history of essentially the media in St. Louis. And we'll start not all the way back, but a little bit far back. But I thought, well, let's at least talk about your background.
6: Absolutely. Yeah. And it's great to see you again. And you and I got a little bit of the Kirkwood Mafia going here today.
5: Yes, we do. Mm-hmm.
6: Kirkwood High back in the 1980s. We'll leave the exact year out of it. Mm-hmm. But no, thanks again for having me. So I guess my first journalism job was on the Kirkwood Call at Kirkwood High School.
5: Yes.
6: Fine tradition at that school of student journalism. And then later on, I was a reporter here in St. Louis at the St. Louis Business Journal.
5: Oh, that's cool.
6: And I covered media and real estate and insurance at various times while I was there. Then later on, I moved overseas and joined the Peace Corps.
5: Wow.
6: I was in Hungary for a couple of years teaching English to middle schoolers. And then after that, I went back into journalism and I joined the Budapest Bureau in Budapest, Hungary of Dow Jones Newswires. And so we were covering business and politics, government, the European Union, the Central Bank, all that stuff over there back in the 1990s.
5: How was that, by the way, to be in a foreign country and embedded that well that you're really keeping an eye on things? How long were you there? What kind of experience was that?
6: It was a great experience.
5: I mean, that just sounds really cool.
6: It was great. It was the 1990s, you know, those countries like Hungary, Poland, the Czech Republic, all of them were emerging from decades of communism.
5: Wow.
6: That's why the Peace Corps went over there, was to help them reorient themselves from Russian language to English language. They were also developing market economies then, which is one reason that Dow Jones and the other big Western news agencies wanted to go over there and start telling those stories. So it was terrific. It was a crash course in Hungarian. My Hungarian was terrible.
5: Yes.
6: I inflicted it on a lot of people, unfortunately. But it was also a crash course in what happens when an economy makes that transition from communism/socialism to capitalism. And there's obviously going to be a lot of bumps along the way. But having that experience in Hungary in the 1990s, I was there for 6 years total, gave me a front row seat at really what a country coming out of a communist economy and the ruins of that, really the smoking rubble of a communist economy, and how they convert themselves and start slowly to adopt a more market-based economy. It's really a fascinating story.
5: Oh.
6: It was a fascinating story to tell.
5: Let me ask you this. How do you find contacts over there? I mean, if you're in a foreign country, I've always wondered this. How do you find the person who you, as a foreigner, is going to tell you the story?
6: That's a great question. I mean, one thing I remember about Hungary was how helpful people were in so many of the government ministries and the other organizations that we covered. They were very eager. Hungary had a good story to tell in those days.
5: Uh-huh.
6: And Hungary, of course, has been in the news quite a lot recently because they're undergoing another political change right now. But back in those days, they had a very market-oriented, pro-Western, pro-European government They were very interested in joining the European Union. They were on track to join NATO.
5: Okay.
6: So they were really trying to tell their story to Western Europe and to the wider world, including the United States. And so we covered the finance ministry. We covered the central bank.
5: Wow.
6: We covered the major companies that were listed on the stock exchange. We covered the first Hungarian company to list on the New York Stock Exchange.
5: Holy
6: cow. So anyway, I mean, this is all kind of down in the weeds, but it was a great time to be there. People were very helpful. I was pleasantly surprised by the level of English that a lot of the people in those senior positions in those ministries spoke. So that really bailed me out a lot because, again,
5: yes.
6: You know,

0: Gary was not exactly perfect.
1: What did you come away with that? What did you learn most from that time? What were you struck by? Was it an idea? Was it how well they could come back? What struck you?
0: It was really, I mean, it was a couple of things. I think it was the importance of history over there.
1: Yes.
0: So many European countries tend to be a little bit backward looking. And I don't mean that in a negative way. It's just that they're looking back on a period in history when maybe they were bigger and more important and they had bigger roles to play in Europe and the world. And if you come from the United States, which is traditionally young. Been such a forward looking, we like to think of ourselves as a young country. That was a very different mentality. And the other thing I appreciated was really what a huge role the United States plays in the world. And this carried over after I moved to London. Dow Jones transferred me to London, and I spent about 5 or 6 years in the bureau there covering the UK stock market. The stock market in London many days, and elsewhere in Europe, many days it would be relatively quiet, and it was only around 2 or 2:30 in the afternoon European time when the New York Stock Exchange would open that they would really get that direction for the day in terms of where their own markets were headed.
1: Oh, so that's interesting.
0: Yeah, very interesting. And so it gave me a very interesting perspective on what was going on in the 1990s and the early 2000s, what the position of America was in the world then. And it's certainly interesting to think back to that time, given everything that's going on in the world now and everything, of course, that's going on in the United States and the role that we continue to play.
1: Well, thanks for answering all that. That's stuff I have just wondered personally about when you are embedded abroad. Okay, Jack, part of what we're going to talk about today is media in St. Louis. And we were thinking about going back even to the 70s, just within our lifetime. What did things look like in St. Louis media-wise then?
0: Well, I think it was a very dynamic time, Sue. If you think back to the 1970s, that's the decade when the St. Louis Journalism Review gets going, which is now the Gateway Journalism Review. And the reason I mention that is because this is one of a number of journalism reviews that gets going around the country at that point. And they're really looking at their local media landscapes and the print landscape in particular, and really picking apart what kind of coverage is going on there. In St. Louis, there was a big story to tell then. We had two daily newspapers in the 1970s, and you probably remember this. The Globe Democrat is published every morning.
1: Yep.
0: It is a its editorial page is conservative, Republican leaning.
1: Mm-hmm.
0: The Post Dispatch comes out. It's technically an evening paper. I remember when it used to hit our driveway around 3 or 4 in the afternoon.
1: Yes.
0: And sometimes I would grab it because I was interested in reading the comics.
1: Same thing.
0: Yeah, they had Beetle Bailey. I think they had Blondie. I think they had High and Lois.
1: Yes.
0: And so you had two papers competing for scoops and for readers. So that was very dynamic. You also had a lot of other media organizations that were getting started around that time. So in the late 1970s, you see the emergence of the Riverfront Times.
1: Oh, I forgot. That would have been, yes.
0: Exactly. Ray Hartman starting that up. And I think it was literally on the riverfront then. I think it was down on McLeod's Landing. And I think it really focused very heavily on downtown and what was going on near the river and maybe some pockets in the rest of the city. But it really positioned itself as a new voice and really challenging what at the time were the established media organizations like the Globe Democrat and the Post Dispatch.
1: I remember not really having an awareness of that until looking for shows that you would not see. You know what I mean? If it weren't a big concert that was coming to town, there was no internet. You would go to the Riverfront Times and see what band would be where. That was my first awareness.
0: Exactly. No, yeah. Those listings, the way that they, and they had two sets of listings. They would have listings by, I think, by band, and they would have listings by venue. So depending on what you were looking for, if you were really into music, you could find it there.
1: This is the History of the Lou with Sue. It's Sue Thomas with Jack Groen today. And we're going over kind of the history of St. Louis media, but we're starting in the 70s. And we have way more to cover coming up.

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12: Welcome back to the History of the Lou with Sue. I'm Sue Thomas. And with me today is Jack Groen, who's an independent journalist based in St. Louis. And we've been over your history, Jack, but you've worked here and for all kinds of, wait, was it the Business Journal where you started?
13: That's right. Yeah, I worked here for the Business Journal in the early 1990s, right.
12: And we've kind of made it up to Riverfront Times. But there were all kinds of emerging print coming out in the 70s and 80s. Let's talk about that.
13: That's right, yeah. And the Riverfront Times was really one of the more prominent of those, just because it was so brash in its early days.
12: Yes.
13: And it was very forthright about the challenge that it wanted to present to the more established St. Louis newspapers. And I remember they were very proud of a story they did at one point. This might have been in the late 1980s, 1990s, about a police chase involving August Bush the Fourth, who at that point was the heir to the Bush family dynasty, and of course the brewery, and you had, you know, the brewery was one of the biggest employers, owner of the Cardinals back then. Fleshman Hillard is doing their PR.
2: Oh my gosh!
13: You know, you've got all these, of course, and a great radio station, CBS, carrying the Cardinals games as it does today.
2: Yes.
13: So you've got all these pillars of the St. Louis establishment. And the Riverfront Times did a story, I think about, if I remember correctly, I think it was about the cops who tried to pull him over, and he didn't pull over, and so they began chasing him. And if I remember correctly, I think they had to shoot the tires out of his car.
2: Oh my gosh.
13: And there was some question as to the Post's coverage of this and whether they were holding back a little bit because maybe they didn't want to offend the powers that be. And I think the Riverfront Times was very proud of itself, not only for calling attention to what had happened with the car chase, but also calling attention to maybe another media organization and maybe how they covered or maybe didn't cover it. So that was one example that I can remember from the relatively early days of the Riverfront Times. You also had St. Louis Magazine that had emerged from earlier publications in the 1970s. And is still a new incarnation today.
2: Yes, yes.
13: It's been through its own ups and downs. The St. Louis Business Journal started around 1980.
12: Wow, I didn't realize that either.
13: Right.
12: What was its purpose?
13: Well, to provide more expansive and, I think, in-depth coverage of the business community, and also to compete with the Post-Dispatch and the Globe-Democrat, both of which had big business staffs at the time and were providing business news on a daily basis.
12: Were they weekly? I don't remember when the Business Journal came out then.
13: I think it was around 1980.
12: 1980, but were they weekly? Were they daily? What was their...
13: Yeah, they were weekly, and that was Mark Vittert that started that, local entrepreneur. I think he started that along with Andrew Newman, who was with Edison Brothers Stores at that point. And they went on to start similar weeklies in other cities, and they sold that business to American City Business Journals in 1986.
12: Oh, wow.
13: So by the time I came along in 1990, it was already part of a chain, but a chain of, I think, at least two or three dozen papers serving metro areas all across the country.
12: What were you covering that for the Business Journal as a reporter back then?
13: Well, like all good Business Journal reporters, I started out doing the Book of Lists.
12: Now we're talking.
13: You know, the biggest private companies in St. Louis, the biggest insurance companies, the auto dealers that sell

0: the most cars, biggest office buildings. So that was the way that they trained us in those days. They may still do that because I know they still publish a book of lists. It's a great way to start in a newsroom. You're just calling people on the phone. You're just updating those lists each year. Those were big drivers of subscribers. And of course, the standalone publication, the Book of Lists, which they used to publish in book form. I'm not sure if they still do in print. It was one of the main reasons that people read that paper.
1: Didn't we not also have county journals? Okay, I'm throwing you a curve here. But I think that there were things like that, yes?
0: There were, yeah. There were the suburban journals.
1: That's it, the suburban journals.
0: Right. And so where you and I grew up in Kirkwood, we probably got the West County Journal.
1: Yes, yes.
0: There was, I think there was a South County Journal. There were other journals around the St. Louis area. Over in Illinois, you had the Alton Telegraph, the Belleville News Democrat.
1: Yes, yes.
0: So this is all a very dynamic print environment that's happening. And those suburban journals would later go through a few different owners, but eventually Pulitzer Publishing, the owner of the Post-Dispatch ended up buying those.
1: Oh,
0: and so they ran all of that. And so that was how the Post-Dispatch, I think they still run the Ladue News. And I think it was that, even though the suburban journals are no longer with us, that's how the Ladue News and its sister publications came to be part of that Pulitzer Publishing Post-Dispatch little empire.
1: Okay, I didn't know that. I had a brief yet glorious career as a paste-up person on the weekends, just a little fill-in thing, and it was fun for that. And of course, paste-up no longer exists. Okay, the Business Journal comes out. How are they thinking, gosh, we're really competing with the big guys if they're only coming out once a week?
0: Yeah, that's right. The nice thing about working at the Business Journal was that it was focused to a large extent on enterprise reporting, which is not, you know, you're not waiting for a news release to show up in the mail. In those days, that's how they did show up, unless they couriered them over. Or maybe someone picked up the phone and called you. Or I guess they came on a fax by the time I got there. It was stories that you were supposed to go out and get on your own.
1: Wow.
0: So later on, one of the beats I was covering was real estate. And there were a lot of wheeling and dealing going on with various office buildings downtown and in Clayton. Who's buying? Who's selling? Who's leasing big chunks of space?
1: Well, that's interesting, though.
0: And on the media beat, I also covered CBS Radio and KMOX as part of the local beat, too. So there were always great stories to tell. J.C. Corcoran was the DJ at KSHE back in those days. And so even though we weren't covering the content, we were covering the businesses behind those radio stations.
1: Boy, just talking about that makes me go, wow, we just don't have the coverage that we used to have.
0: Yeah, if you think about it, this is years before the internet exists.
1: Yeah.
0: News is coming to us much more slowly. There are a lot more gatekeepers. There's a team of editors at the Post-Dispatch. There's a team of editors at the Globe Democrat. And at all these papers, radio stations, and TV stations. And so they're really kind of editing and selecting the stories that we are reading.
1: Yes, they are.
0: On a local basis, which still happens to a certain extent. And I don't want to underplay the radio environment either, because KMOX, I mean, it's still huge force in news in St. Louis. Mm. But when I was also an intern back at KMOX in the early 90s.
1: Oh, I didn't.
0: And I remember, you know, I used to work with Bob Hamilton on the weekends when I was there on weekdays. Mary Phelan would come in and she was running that newsroom.
1: Oh, yeah.
0: And it was a big room. It was very busy. It was really an impressive, if you're a young kind of just getting started journalist like I was in those days, it was really impressive to just kind of hide out in the corner of that newsroom and just watch those newscasts being created.
1: Oh my gosh, I totally understand that. Now, what happened to, for instance, of course, the suburban journals get absorbed. Oh, the St. Louis American. That's still around. When did that come out?
0: That's right. Yeah, the St. Louis American is a very old paper.
1: Yeah.
0: It dates back well back into the early 20th century, I believe. And I think it was around probably the late 1970s, early 1980s that Donald Suggs takes over that paper and makes it into a weekly.
1: Huh.
0: He converted it to a weekly. I think this is around 1980. It had a circulation of about 4,000 back then.
1: Wow.
0: And Donald Suggs converted it to a free weekly with a wider circulation because he wanted to reach more people in the St. Louis area and that growing African-American population.
1: Sure.
0: And I will say, Sue, they still publish a very hefty weekly paper. You can pick it up at Schnucks or at the library or wherever you are. And if you drop that thing onto someone's desk, it still lands with a bit of a thud.
1: Well, that's more than a lot can say.
0: Yeah.
1: I mean, that's impressive. And to keep going that long, how are they surviving then if I can pick one up at Schnucks? Or am I paying for it there? I didn't realize.
0: No, you can get it for free.
1: Yeah, how does that work?
0: I think they have, if you look at their second section and then some of the content that focuses on arts and entertainment, I believe that they publish that in conjunction with the Regional Arts Commission.
1: Ah.
0: So there is some external sponsorship that goes on there. There's a lot of corporate ads in there. There may still be a lot of procurement ads in there.
1: Okay.
0: Because people want to make sure that if there are public contracts, that the audience there knows about what is what's available so they can bid on it. So that paper, I believe, still provides a lot of legacy functions that may have died out at some of the other newspapers.
1: Oh, that's interesting. This is the History of the Lou with Sue Thomas with Jack Groen, who's an independent journalist based in St. Louis. We're kind of going over the history of media in St. Louis, starting at about the 70s, because it's a huge topic. We haven't even gotten to the point where we talk about what happened to the Globe Democrat. What about the Sun? It's all coming up on the History of the Lou with Sue.
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6: Welcome back to the History of the Lou with Sue. Sue Thomas with you. And today I've got my friend from high school, Jack Groen, independent journalist based in St. Louis. And we've been talking about stuff. Jack, it's just kind of fun to go over some of this stuff. We've kind of the media landscape in the 1970s in St. Louis up to the present day, but we're still in the middle of it. And the Globe Democrat is still alive, right? When does that go belly up? I can't remember.
7: That's right. Yeah, and that was kind of a painful, drawn out process.
6: Yes.
7: And unfortunately, that paper. What happened was that in 1983, the publisher announced that Globe was going to shut down at the end of that year, and that was because its finances were not in good shape. It's 1983. At this point, both the Globe and the Post-Dispatch have daily circulations of around 250,000. The Post-Dispatch has much better ads, more lucrative ads in its Sunday edition. And the Sunday editions are big money makers for those papers, so that's very important. Interestingly, Pulitzer Publishing, which is the owner of the Post-Dispatch, and Newhouse, which is the owner of the Globe Democrat, they had a joint operating agreement at that time.
6: Oh, you're kidding me.
7: Yeah, so they were.
6: What did that mean?
7: Well, they were running advertising, circulation, and their business operations jointly.
6: Wow.
7: The editorial staffs, and by editorial staff, I mean the newsrooms, were still completely separate. The Globe is still a mainly conservative editorial page. The Post is a more liberal editorial page. So you're still getting two very distinct news products there, but just in the background, the business operations are all kind of being run out of the same place.
6: Wow.
7: Yeah, and at that point, they were making, I believe it was about a combined profit, maybe of around $15 million each year.
6: Okay.
7: And they were sharing those profits.
6: Oh, interesting. I did not know that.
7: Yeah, and so the Globe, they announced they're going to shut down. They go through one or two more additional owners. There's another effort to revive that paper. But finally, in 1986, the Globe goes out of business for good. And in the meantime, the Post-Dispatch had converted itself to a morning paper because it wanted to grab those morning subscribers. And I think a lot of evening papers around the country were dying out at that point.
6: Oh,
7: and everybody was just going to a morning format. So yeah, by 1986, it means that St. Louis is down to just one newspaper. And of course, in the background of all this, Sue, you've got the rise of TV news, and this is a constant threat to print publications.
6: Yeah, that's actually a big deal. Now, I have a memory from, you know, just being a kid of my parents watching, and I'm sure this was the case in your house. They picked one particular station, and that was what they watched the news on. And in our house, it was Channel 4, so it was Julius Hunter and Steve Schiff at the time. And
7: yep,
6: my parents loved that they would get together and they would actually laugh and have a good, would, you know, actually be people. And that's what attracted it to them. So then that was it. In your house, forevermore, that was the channel it was on.
7: Right.
6: Is that about what you experienced?
7: I remember that. Yeah.
6: Yes.
7: And if you'd go over to your friend's house for dinner, they'd have a different channel on.
6: Right.
7: You'd think, who are these strange people
6: right,
7: reading the news?
6: Yes.

0: So it was destination. Here's what we do at night, and this is what we watch. And right. And that really became ingrained.
1: It did, yeah. And I think it's probably fair to say that the Post-Dispatch and probably a bigger station like KMOX, these are still the agenda-setting news organizations. They're coming out every day.
0: Yes.
1: They've, of course, KMOX has CBS News. Mm-hmm. So for a national perspective, it's owned by CBS at that point. The Post-Dispatch has the Associated Press, UPI, another mm-hmm. news service, various other news services. So you're getting international, national, and local news all rolled into one big package. These are still huge Sunday newspapers. They have a Sunday magazine. They have a TV guide. They have probably
0: yes.
1: all kinds of ads from department stores. And I mean, just remember when Famous Bar and Sticks, Bear, and Fuller used to have pages and pages of ads
0: yes.
1: in the Post-Dispatch?
0: Oh my gosh, you're so right.
1: Yeah.
0: And
1: yeah.
0: you would have to page through there to get to what you wanted as
1: exactly.
0: a kid. But I wonder about how much that got into our thought as kids at the time, thinking, okay, well, this is what you do, right? You may see somebody reading a paper in the morning, but you definitely watch TV at night. And it's interesting up to today to watch that change.
1: Yeah, exactly, exactly. And print media is still not finished in the 1980s by any stretch of the imagination. I mean, in fact, you have the launch in 1989 of a new paper in St. Louis, a daily paper called the St. Louis Sun.
0: I was so excited about this. Just out of college, I actually had a subscription to the Sun.
1: Okay, well, you were one of about 200,000 people.
0: Oh, seriously?
1: It had a big circulation at
0: what
1: the launch.
0: Happened?
1: I'm sure they were doing all kinds of special deals and everything
0: oh,
1: to get
0: yeah.
1: people on. They recruited a couple of fairly big columnists from the Post-Dispatch,
0: yeah.
1: including Kevin Horrigan on the sports desk, to come over and really help bring some readers over. It was, I think at the time, it was the first daily newspaper that had been launched in a metro area in the United States for decades.
0: And it was a news, it was shorter. What
1: it
0: am
1: was.
0: I trying to say?
1: It like was a tabloid.
0: News thank you. It was a tabloid size.
1: It was a tabloid, yeah. So just like you had the Sun-Times in Chicago and you had the New York Post and I guess the Daily News in New York, St. Louis for a few months in 1989 and early 1990 actually had its own tabloid format newspaper. The coverage at first, as I recall, was not necessarily like a tabloid. It wasn't
0: no.
1: designed to be sensationalistic.
0: No.
1: I think later, as they started to run out of money, they were trying to do whatever they could think of. It was launched and run by a guy named Ralph Ingersoll. He ran it for about 7 months. It closed down in around April 1990. And I think at the end of it all, he had burned through about $25 million.
0: Oh!
1: Right. But the Post-Dispatch had, in the meantime, it had kind of defended its turf. I know for a fact, I know at least one columnist at the Post-Dispatch back at that time who got a very hefty pay raise to stay at the Post-Dispatch
0: oh,
1: and not go to the Sun.
0: Okay.
1: So some journalists there did quite well out of that. But the Post-Dispatch did a good job defending its turf. And so once again in the 1990s, we're back to a single daily newspaper, which is the Post-Dispatch.
0: How did it go down that quickly? I mean, $25 million is a lot, but if we had 200,000 subscribers, what happened?
1: They gradually lost subscribers. I think it was down to around 100 or maybe less by the time it folded.
0: Okay.
1: St. Louis, there just wasn't enough demand
0: for
1: two daily newspapers.
0: Yeah, okay. That's
1: you know?
0: Fair.
1: Yeah. And so the Post-Dispatch goes through its own changes in the 1990s. A new editor comes in 1996, Cole Campbell, and he tries to shift the Post toward what at that point was known as public journalism. And it's really journalism for communities. He reorganizes reporters and editors into teams. He creates a new section called Imagine St. Louis. He encourages direct input from readers at public meetings. I think the idea was that, hey, you know, we're going to try to define what the big questions and issues in the St. Louis region are, and then we're going to convene people to try to address that. And it's interesting because it was controversial at the time, and I think he faced some opposition in the Post-Dispatch's newsroom. But if you think about what he was trying to do, that is not unlike what publications like the St. Louis Business Journal
0: exactly.
1: are trying to do now.
0: Yeah.
1: They've got a whole initiative right now to address the big questions of what's going on in St. Louis. And that's they recently had a big interview with David Hoffman, who runs Lee Enterprises, which is the parent company of the Post-Dispatch. But anyway, the Post-Dispatch is going through some different iterations. Their circulation is gradually declining. Pulitzer Publishing is still, it's publicly traded, but family members still have large shares of stock. And so finally in 2005, Michael and Emily Pulitzer. They sell Pulitzer Publishing Company to Lee Enterprises, which is a company out of Davenport, Iowa. The sale price is almost $1.5 billion.
0: That is mind-boggling. And that's 2005, right?
1: Correct.
0: Oh, my gosh.
1: It gives you a sense of even 20 years ago, as we're getting into the age of the internet, and it's starting to become very clear the changes that the internet is having on how news is collected and published and disseminated. It's amazing that a traditional company still has such a huge value then.
0: Oh, that's unbelievable. I remember in, let's see, I would say 1999, getting my first giant, you know, that colorful Mac computer and going on the internet. So that would have been 6 years after that, and they're still getting that much money for print.
1: Right.
0: Amazing.
1: Yep. And this is an interesting deal because Lee Enterprises, it publishes primarily smaller community paper, maybe small dailies and even weekly community papers. When it buys Pulitzer Publishing, the biggest property in Pulitzer's portfolio is the Post-Dispatch. And this is the first time that this company out of Davenport, Iowa, has actually published a major metropolitan daily.
0: Oh, well, that seems intimidating.
1: Yeah, and they take on a lot of debt to do that. They go through bankruptcy a few years later. They start doing buyouts of the staff. There are furloughs. And so, unfortunately, but again, this is not just Lee Enterprises. Companies across the country are having this problem in the early 2000s and the 2010s. And we see the shrinkage at the Post-Dispatch, which mirrors what's going on across the country.
0: This is the History of the Lou with Sue. We're talking with Jack Groen, an independent journalist based here in St. Louis, about the history of media. And actually, now we're on print in St. Louis. We're going to find out, we'll bring that up to date from what happens as print and the St. Louis Post-Dispatch enters the 2010s. It's coming up next on the History of the Lou with Sue.
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0: a lot of debt to do it. It's really struggling to pay off that debt. And this is not an uncommon story.
1: No.
0: In the news industry during the 2010s and into the, to the 2020s where we are now. So, Lee goes through, it goes through a bankruptcy. I think it was around 2011. There may have been more than one bankruptcy, but the main thing that comes out of this is that eventually they are able to restructure their debt. They end up buying a chain of newspapers from Berkshire Hathaway, which is still run by Warren Buffett at the time.
1: Okay.
0: And that chain includes the Omaha World Herald, which is Warren Buffett's hometown newspaper.
1: Oh.
0: So Lee ends up, with, among other papers, it ends up with the Omaha World Herald and the Buffalo News. So those two papers, along with the Post-Dispatch, really they're three big metro dailies. And so Lee is able to continue for a while, but it's a very tough road.
1: Yeah.
0: They're losing subscribers. A lot of their subscriber base is just getting older, and so subscriptions aren't being renewed. Places like Facebook are coming along and just decimating their advertising.
1: Oh, gosh.
0: So it's a really, really tough operating environment. And of course, when you're in this environment, you've got to reduce your costs. And how do you reduce your costs? You
1: layoffs.
0: Continue reducing the size of the newsroom.
1: Oh, that's so depressing.
0: Yeah. So, and I have to say, Sue, even with all these cuts at papers like the Post-Dispatch, the Post-Dispatch is still producing some excellent journalism. And there's a couple of examples that come to mind. Within the last year or so, the Post-Dispatch's education reporter really honed in on what was going on at St. Louis Public Schools with the problems involving the superintendent there.
1: Yes, and taking
0: credit card spending, unauthorized spending, unauthorized hiring of people, paying bonuses to people. The school board really seemed to be asleep at the wheel.
1: Yes.
0: And if it weren't for the Post-Dispatch, I don't think we would have the depth of knowledge about what was happening inside that school district.
1: That's a really good point.
0: Likewise, lots of pandemic aid fraud going on.
1: Yes.
0: And we had the city that was trying to, rightly so, trying to fund a lot of programs for underserved communities in places like North St. Louis. But the Post-Dispatch dug into some of those, and that's how we found out that some of these nonprofits and small businesses that were registering for this pandemic aid and had been approved to receive it didn't even have, you went to the address and it was a vacant lot.
1: Yeah.
0: Or they were operating out of buildings that turned out to be in St. Louis County. The Post-Dispatch did some excellent reporting on stories like that. So there is still very much a vibrant and active newsroom there. It is just a lot smaller than it used to be.
1: And And Lee Enterprises then sells again, right?
0: That's right. Yeah. So what happens is, and this just happened recently, an investor named David Hoffman, who is actually a local guy. He's from Washington, Missouri, originally. Mm-hmm. He has started and bought a number of businesses. He has a chain of newspapers on his own. He is, a lot of your listeners are going to know, he's also been behind this big effort to rejuvenate Missouri wine country in and around Augusta.
1: Right. Yes.
0: Going in and spending tens of millions of dollars to buy and fix up old buildings, rejuvenate Augusta, really make Missouri wine country into a destination and really put Missouri wine on the map.
1: Yes.
0: And he succeeded in doing that to a large extent. But he's also got this chain of papers. He has made it clear that he was not happy about the coverage he was receiving when some of those projects in Missouri wine country did not go according to plan. And he's especially critical of the Post-Dispatch's coverage. And so he starts buying shares in Lee Enterprises.
1: Mm.
0: I'm not saying this is the sole reason
1: right. He
0: bought Lee Enterprises,
1: right. But
0: he's made it clear that this was in his mind. And so what happened was that earlier this year, it was in early February, he ended up taking control of a majority stake in Lee Enterprises. And so I think he invested about $35 million in that. As part of that deal, he's able to reduce the interest rate on Lee's debt.
1: Ooh.
0: So going forward, they do have a much easier debt structure in
1: okay. Which
0: they need to manage. So he wants to restore the Post-Dispatch and the other papers in that chain to profitability. He has said that he does not want to lay off journalists. He calls layoffs a very, very bad word.
1: Okay.
0: He says he wants to invest in the newspaper. He wants to emphasize things like high school sports. But what he also says is that he wants to make the Post-Dispatch into a real force in the St. Louis area, and he wants to make it into something that's really attracting businesses to the St. Louis area.
1: Well, that's positive.
0: Exactly.
1: Yes.
0: And that's where we find ourselves in the current moment. I mean, you have this, so it's really kind of a moment of tension for Lee Enterprises and for the Post-Dispatch in particular, because you've got competing visions of what the role of a newspaper should be.
1: Well, sure. I assume then if he's trying to, you know, be positive and bring people here, and they're saying, what, we just want to cover the news, the facts, and is that what the conflict

0: biz?
1: Yeah, partly. I mean, he has said that he believes that the Post-Dispatch is a little bit too far to the left, and so he wants to bring it a little more to the right. Mm-hmm. Whether he's talking about just the editorial page or the news coverage overall, we don't really know. As far as I'm aware, he has not had a conversation directly with the journalists in the Post-Dispatch's newsroom. He did do an in-depth interview on stage at a public event. Well, not a public event. It was ticketed. It was a breakfast that he appeared at with the editor of the St. Louis Business Journal in early February, Eric Seemers, terrific interview, which was really the first time he had started to lay out his vision for the Post-Dispatch. Mm. But it really comes down, the brewing conflict really comes down to differing definitions, I think, of what the public service role of a newspaper is. Uh-huh. A lot of journalists at the Post-Dispatch and elsewhere are going to tell you that the role of journalism, and in particular a publication like the Post-Dispatch, is to inform the public and to hold power to account. Whether it's powerful politicians, powerful business people,
0: right,
1: other powerful institutions. I think from what David Hoffman is saying, he sees that a little differently. He thinks the role of the Post-Dispatch is really to promote the great stories in the community and really promote some of the great things that the business community and business people like himself are doing, and really to be more of a cheerleader for the reason, for the region.
0: Interesting.
1: And so that is kind of where we find ourselves in this moment, and it's not really sure where this debate is going to go.
0: It's interesting, too, and I've got to imagine if he hasn't really spoken to those in the newsroom, they're probably wondering what's going on. So there's not been a directive yet that says, here's how we're going to do it. You employees of mine, here's the plan.
1: Not that I'm aware of, no. And I don't think this is how, again, he is a businessman. He buys companies. He's interested in running profitable companies. He's interested in addressing markets and marketing his products to whatever the addressable market is. And so he's very business-minded. Mm. It's not clear how news-minded he is.
0: That's interesting. How big is the Post current circulation?
1: The Business Journal had these figures from last fall, and according to the figures they had, the Post daily circulation, this is both print and online, was around 67,000. And I think inside that, the print is somewhere in the 20,000 range,
0: believe. And where are they printing it now?
1: They are printing actually in Washington, Missouri, at the printing presses owned by the Washington Missourian, which is, again, the town where David Hoffman grew up and where there is still a newspaper in operation.
0: Wow, Jack, while I've still got you, where do you think AI is going to take print?
1: Yeah, I mean, this is a great question, very timely. A lot of newsrooms are struggling with this. My own opinion is that I think AI could end up being very negative for journalists because it will obviously automate a lot of those tasks. But I do think that and you're already starting to see this at papers like the Philadelphia Inquirer, places like the Houston Chronicle, where people are using AI to cover things like city council meetings, school board meetings, public works meetings. And a lot of this is the nuts and bolts journalism that big papers have had to leave behind because they simply don't have the resources to cover it anymore.
0: Yes.
1: If you can start to cover that in an effective way and make that economic so that it's not costing you a lot of money, but you're still pushing out a lot of useful information, it could be interesting to see the extent to which AI actually enhances the role that these traditional news outlets have, and maybe even rebuilds or maybe just enhances the appeal of print media again after all these years.
0: Yeah, they can focus on something
1: exactly.
0: else. Oh,
1: exactly.
0: This is huge. Jack, thanks so much for coming in. This has been fun. This is The History of the Lou with Sue, and we hope you learned something new about the

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12: A deadly hit at a U.S. airport. I'm Daria Albinger, Fox News. A Frontier Airlines plane struck and killed a woman on the runway at Denver International Airport after the woman climbed the airport's perimeter fence. And now we're getting new details about the plane's evacuation. Here's Fox's Max Gordon.
13: You can see people using the emergency evacuation slides, and you can also get a glimpse of the aircraft's engine damaged after the collision. This all happened at around 11:19 Mountain Time last night. Airport officials say that 2 minutes after the person got over the airport perimeter fence, they made it out onto the runway and into the path of Frontier Flight 4345, which was taking off for Los Angeles. According to Frontier, smoke was reported in the cabin, and the pilots aborted takeoff. Passengers were then evacuated via slides as a matter of precaution. The Airbus A321 was carrying 224 passengers and 7 crew members. The airport examined the fence line and found it to be intact. Denver International says the person who was struck and killed is not believed to be an employee of the airport, nor have they been identified.
12: 12 passengers reported minor injuries. 5 of them are hospitalized. The U.S. is waiting for Iran's response to a proposed peace deal while tensions remain high in the Strait of Hormuz. Fox's Alex Hogan's at the White House.
14: It comes as yesterday was a day of heightened military activity in the Strait of Hormuz. U.S. Central Command releasing footage of a U.S. fighter jet disabling 2 Iranian oil tankers trying to breach the American blockade yesterday. The military also says that it intercepted attacks, and President Trump told reporters that the ceasefire is still holding.
15: They trifled with us today. We blew them away. They trifled. I call that a trifle.
14: Britain's defense ministry says it's deploying a warship to protect ships in the waterway. One senior British official telling Fox that the HMS Dragon Type 45 destroyer is now in the Gulf.
12: CENTCOM says despite the skirmishes, the naval blockade remains firmly in place. 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
11: History isn't just in textbooks. 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
1: You don't really have to say
2: K-Wham.
1: That. Right.
2: It's KWAM. We are.
1: If you don't want to be known by that, please don't let me know.
2: And I understand we may have lost an affiliate or two. One station changed format and like a music format or something. Yeah. And then I think another one just couldn't deal with the Nicolas Cage references. So, it's going to happen, but we're glad to still be adding new
1: affiliates. Stations have a no Nicolas Cage policy.
2: That's so. True. Yes. That's true. And yes. I can't really blame them for that.
3: Yes.
2: But, it is what it is when it comes to us.
1: It's like one of those laws on the books. You wonder how it got there.
2: Right. Exactly. It's like, and why hasn't anybody taken it off?
1: Like, you're not allowed to chase squirrels with a,
2: with a pea shooter or whatever. Right. Exactly. But it is what it is. We're going to gain some, we're going to lose some, but we are thrilled to welcome Memphis to the party, because Memphis, that's a party city, man.
1: That's big.
2: They like the blues. Yeah. They like really cool, interesting beers and spirits. And so we're going to try some interesting beers and spirits today from Nebo, North Carolina, which I didn't know there was such a thing as Nebo.
1: I had no idea.
2: But we have had this brewery's beers on before. It's Fonta Flora.
1: Oh, yes.
2: Brewing.
1: We've had
2: Fonta Flora. And we'll be trying their springtime lager beer called Maybach. Maybach or Maybach.
1: Maybach? Maybach?
2: Do you pronounce it Maybach or Maybach?
1: How do they spell it?
2: M-A-I-B-O-C-K.
1: Okay. Because Maybach would be M-Y.
2: Right.
1: Space.
2: This Bach is mine.
1: B-O-C-K.
2: Yeah, right. That would be with M-Y.
1: That's my Bach.
2: And then here's another that's a really interestingly named beer. There's a brewery in Austin, Texas, called Blue Owl Brewing. We've had some of their beers on the show before. They've been very good. They really are good with sours and some other things like that. But they have a whole line of beers called Bob's Beers that's like a subline of the Blue Owl thing. And we'll be trying the Bob's Beer IPA called Your Uncle.
1: Your Uncle.
2: Yeah. So they have that to look forward to. And then from Aslan Beer Company in Alexandria, Virginia.
1: Nice.
2: Their double bourbon barrel aged barley wine called U Street will make an appearance.
1: I appreciate the alliteration going on there, but barley wine is beautiful.
2: Barley wine's a good thing. And from Panama. A rum called Ron Duran, which, by the way, is a third cousin to Simon Le Bon, apparently, of Duran Duran. But no, actually, that's not true. This,
1: a lot of Rons in the rum industry.
2: Yeah, well, Ron basically means rum, I think, in one language or another.

0: together. And in this particular case, it's called Duran because it was released. It's not owned by, but it was released as a tribute to the boxer, Roberto Duran.
1: Oh, wow. Okay.
0: So, and speaking of Roberto, thanks to our mixmaster, Roberto, for smoking and toasting, Roberto Rivas Villar, who was with us last week as we did a little margarita taste test.
1: That was absolutely a blast.
0: It really was. All I have to say is that next time we do the margarita taste test, we definitely want to try to get Uber as a sponsor. Yeah. That's a very important detail. So
1: Roberto always makes it fun when he comes on.
0: Yeah, no. Yeah.
1: Check out the Spirit Box.
0: He's always fun. And ladies, if you're listening to the show and Roberto is on and you close your eyes and just imagine that he is Pedro Pascal, it works pretty well. I just want to say, I mean, I was getting a little excited just, you know, just from having him on. So we will.
1: Apparently, he also looks a bit like the drummer from Animals as Leaders.
0: Oh, yeah. I love that. Yeah. I thought you were going to say he looked like the drummer Muppets.
1: He went to the Animals as Leaders show last week or week before last. And he was there with a couple of his buddies and he goes, "Hey, I got to run off to the restroom." Like moments before the band started, and then they look on stage and they're like, "Is that Roberto on drums?"
2: That's
0: no,
2: hilarious.
0: It's Animal from the Muppets.
1: They took a picture, and it looks like him from that distance. It was great.
0: We'll bring you a couple of our favorite features and most popular features here on the show. Drinking news we do in the second hour, and I have a little drinking news teaser headline for you. If you want to give me that little musical appointment.
1: Oh, drinking news!
0: Yeah.
1: I have specific ones for different things.
0: Our drinking news teaser headline is, I can't put my finger on what's in this orange juice. And we'll also bring you the drunken fact in a few moments. This is where
3: There's definitely a finger in the orange juice.
0: We'll get there, I promise. We'll bring you the drunken fact as well. This is where we bring you a fact that we know to be true because we sourced it from the internet.
1: That's right.
0: And as I think you guys are aware by now, everything on the internet is true.
1: That's true.
0: Absolutely. We do believe these to actually be true facts, and they're good for you to sort of retain as a piece of knowledge that you can drop the next time, you know, you're at a party or people are drinking. I had our friend Jim Heim and his wife Elaine came over to the house last weekend, and that would have been a good time for me to have dropped a drunken fact, but I didn't remember them. Important to remember this.
1: I was dodging trains and trying to get to work on time.
0: Yeah.
1: And I ended up going by his house. He was out on the porch, so I had to honk and stick
0: around. I love that. I love that. Our drunken fact teaser headline for today is fake plastic trees and other stuff. Not too revealing, but I think is enough to pique the curiosity.
1: That's right.
0: And that's what we're trying to do. So we're really excited to start sampling some things, getting into the show today. And our theme, our title for today's show is the 30 best breweries in the United States.
1: The 30 best.
3: Narrowing it down.
0: Yeah, right. And what's interesting is that I think we're going to have some problems with this list. I can already tell you. Just from glancing at it.
1: You know, it's funny because on these lists, for some reason, Houston gets overlooked.
0: Well,
1: a lot.
0: That's one of the problems. And we have some.
1: And not to be totally Houston centric.
0: Well,
1: we have some great breweries.
0: We really do. And people have a tendency to recognize Austin because it's just cool, you know? And so they go, oh, yeah, this brewery in Austin. And there are some great breweries in Austin.
1: That's true.
0: Yeah. So
1: but Houston still has better food.
0: Hands down.
1: 100%. Yeah.
0: Hands down, Houston has a better cuisine. And
1: a foodie town.
0: Some of the breweries and distilleries that are available here are just absolutely top notch. So we'll take issue, I'm sure, with the list and maybe come up with.
1: Somebody will take umbrage and start texting.
0: Yeah, come up with some of our own. Yeah, exactly. So lots to do on the show today. And we are, as I said, going to be tasting some beers and doing some other tasting things. And one of the things we like to taste on the show is something that we call the beverage of mystery. And the beverage of mystery is where one person brings in some sort of beverage, usually alcoholic, not always. And this beverage, is only known to the person what brung it. And today it was Ian that brung
1: it. This used to be cold.
0: Okay. And I'm looking at this and I'm actually a little frightened.
1: It is no longer cold, but it used to be cold.
4: The beverage of mystery.
1: See, now you Terry does not have a hopeful look on his face.
0: I know. I

0: already
1: and
0: don't
1: Terry
0: drink
1: usually
0: this.
1: Loves the beverage of mystery.
0: I already don't want to drink.
1: Usually,
0: this.
1: Even when we are Ian and I are negative towards the beverage of mystery, Terry's like, I could drink this.
0: No, I don't even.
2: So I'm going to be honest. I don't think this smells bad.
3: I don't know if it's a rum or.
1: Ugh.
3: It's got a harsh. It's like it smells.
2: How do you
3: like,
2: really feel about that?
3: Like Taco vodka or something like that. You know, like Taco. You know, $7 for the liter or the.
1: What is the, well? Terry,
3: this does have bubbles. I can't even. Oh, I'm having.
2: It's
3: trouble.
2: Not great. I don't know that I have such a visceral reaction as you had.
3: Did you do this to yourself as well?
2: I had just tried it. Yes,
1: maybe this would work in some kind of a mixer. I don't know, but. Or a gin, some kind of a gin cocktail.
2: Do you have a question for me?
1: Yeah, do you, is that a beverage of mystery in your pocket, or are you just happy to be here?
2: Well, funny you should ask, because, boy, am I happy to be here.
1: I'm always worried when Ian reaches into his pants for something, you know? It
2: depends on which direction I'm reaching.
1: Oh, I have seen these at Specs.
3: Which one is this?
2: So this contains premium spirits, my friend.
1: Oh, well, I'm sure.
2: Extra Jack gin and vermouth. This is also double shot strong.
3: Oh,
2: this
3: yes,
2: is
3: it
2: the
3: is.
2: Club,
1: a
2: the club
1: gin
2: of cocktails.
1: Martini. Wow,
2: and it's a gin martini.
1: You know,
2: and it's coming yes, in, it dude. It's coming in at 21%.
3: Oh, yes, it dude. Is. Okay, that makes sense. That's why it tastes like mostly just
1: paint
3: so,
1: thinner
3: gin. This.
1: It's like floral paint thinner.
2: This,
1: if you took your
2: like
1: if you
2: right
1: took your average paint thinner and added to it some you know some floral notes yeah. and elements, some juniper.
2: This right next to freezing would probably be much better.
3: Nope.
2: It does say refrigerate after opening on the can.
1: I just want to mention
3: during opening
1: that Terry is usually the one of us that can handle these. If you're watching the video version of the show, this can is about the size of one of those cans of tomato paste that you buy at the
2: yes,
1: store.
2: Yes.
1: You know, and it's
2: the Contadina.
1: Not,
3: you know, if you put a little ice in it, it would have a little ice in it.
2: Then it would be cold.
1: I think
2: awful.
1: Terry. I think Terry has summed it up perfectly.
3: Whoa. Whoa.
1: Yeah. Wow. Well,
3: would it
1: that's,
3: change that?
1: That's
3: no.
1: bad. Just out of curiosity.
3: No.
1: Did you
3: now listen.
1: When you bought this? Did you think this might be a fun? You know, it's probably not very good, but it might be a fun beverage of mystery to bring on the show. Or did you buy it thinking this might be good?
2: So I thought. Well, of course. I never drink anything like this, right?
1: Right.
2: If I'm going to have a gin martini.
1: You're going to make a gin martini.
2: I'm going to use gin.
1: Yeah.
2: And I'm going to stir it.
1: Yeah.
2: And I'll put an olive in it.
1: Put it over some ice and then shake it and or stir it and pour it. Yeah.
3: You know what? If you did put a little olive over it and you were very sad and had a bad day. And you just really need.
2: And you're drinking
3: to
2: by yourself.
3: Pain.
1: Yeah, right.
3: Yes,
1: all
3: yourself,
1: alone in your mother's basement.
3: Yes.
2: You've made yourself a little fort out of your blankets and your couch.
1: Right. And you're sitting there going, you know what I need to do? I need to start a political blog and share my thoughts with the world.
2: That's, this is the drink for you.
3: This is the drink for you.
1: That's the drink you want when you're doing all of that.
2: All that being said, they are kind of pigeonholing their audience, you know?
1: Yeah, for sure.
3: Exactly.
1: For sure. That is just. So this takes us down the same path
2: To be honest, I think like if you took this and you put it just straight up over ice, like you're not supposed to have a martini on ice.
1: Right.
2: Generally. But if you drank it like a drink like that straight up on ice, I don't think it'd be that bad.
3: They're not off on the fact that I think it's natural soda and natural gin. I've had better gins.
2: I'm not. Yes. Oh, okay. Yeah. So I'm there with that.
1: Pretty
2: but I'll tell you,
1: every
2: you know what
1: gin
2: this does
1: I've
2: not
1: ever
2: have
1: had has been better.
2: This does not have a nasty sweetener
3: yes,
2: aftertaste.
3: Exactly.
1: That is
2: there's
1: true.
2: No sweetener
1: exactly.
2: to it.
1: There's no sweetness
2: it has none
1: to it,
2: of that.
1: Actually,
2: it just
1: at all.
2: Doesn't taste like great gin.
3: Yeah.
1: Right. And there are some great
2: which
1: gins
2: which is
1: out
2: much
1: there.
2: Better, yeah. I think, than having a nasty sweetener aftertaste, the Carcinna sweet.
1: I recently enjoyed some of the Citadel gin that I think was our friend Docs that brought onto the show, and I just thought, you know what, I should drink gin more often.
3: Yes,
1: this is really
2: good. That is much better than this.
3: Yeah, yeah. I did the Rouge.
1: Yeah.
3: It was very good.
1: I also had some Rotgut whiskey that was better than this, but that's another story.
2: This is I will mention that upon third or fourth sip, it's a little perfumey.
1: Okay, we'll accept that and move on.
3: 63 sips.
1: It's Smoking and Toasting, and we will be right back.

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18: Do they have a new version of Oregon Trail?
19: Welcome back. It's Smoking and Toasting.
18: You got dysentery.
19: Our program is all about craft beer, fine spirits, and hand-rolled cigars. And today, a little bit of talk about video games. I'm still a Pong guy. I don't know about you. Remember Pong?
18: Yeah.
19: Pong.
18: They have they have brain cells playing AI. They have human brain cells with AI playing Doom. How it prepares to take over.
19: Right, this is how it learns to do.
18: I enjoyed
20: Doom.
18: It's substantially.
20: Moving, I was so happy when because the last Doom game I played was Doom 3.
19: Yeah,
20: and it was on the computer, and they still had the BFG.
19: Oh yeah. Well, the thing I love about Doom is even if you go back to the first one and it's like you're going through this Roblox maze.
18: Oh yeah.
19: But it's still super fun.
18: Yeah.
19: And the aliens, even though they're like really weird looking because of the early days of the game. It's still super fun to blow them away.
18: Yeah, it is.
19: Well, welcome back to Smoking and Toasting. We are not a video game show. We are all about craft beer, fine spirits, and hand-rolled cigars. And one of the things we like to do here on the show is the Drunken Fact, which lets you in on some sort of a true fact, ostensibly true, that you can drop at your next party or something when people have been drinking, and you will be like the person that knows things. And so that's why we do it. Well, actually, we do it because we love the little fanfare that we play. But that's the secondary reason. So, Terry, if you would.
18: And now it's time for another Smoking and Toasting Drunken Fact.
19: Drunken Fact for today. It's nice and short and sweet. It's simple. It is there are more plastic fake flamingos in the world than real ones.
18: Wow. They finally caught up.
19: Yeah, yeah.
18: They finally made enough.
19: If you ever drive through like Orlando, Florida, which doesn't even touch the water, plastic flamingos are in everybody's yard. It's
18: amazing.
19: My mom
18: loves flamingos. She loves flamingos. She's a flamingo person. She lives on the beach in Galveston, and she loves flamingos. She used to be an owl person when I was growing up, but then somehow
19: she shifted to flamingos.

0: And now it's flamingos and been for many years.
1: Because
0: now.
1: An owl and a stick in your yard just looks stupid.
0: Yeah.
1: A flamingo looks like, you know, this is a beach person that lives here. You know, this is someone who enjoys, you know, the coastal waterline. So,
0: wow.
1: Yeah, but there's more plastic fake flamingos in the world than real ones. That is true. Yes. Thank you. Right now, the ownership of KWAM AM 990 in Memphis that just took the show, they're going, what have we done? What have we done?
2: What is going on here?
1: Yeah. So let's get to some of the actual subject matter of the show. Let's talk about cigars. Ian, did you have a chance to smoke anything interesting this week?
2: I got up this morning. I was a little tired last night, so
1: yeah.
2: I just kind of went to bed. I got up this morning, and I decided to have breakfast and a cigar. So I did. I pulled out an A.J. Fernandez.
1: Oh.
2: So it's an A.J. Fernandez kind of week because coming up a little later this week is my birthday.
1: Right.
2: And you dropped on me a 5-pack of A.J.
1: That's right.
2: Fernandez.
1: And this was like, taken from my own. I didn't buy this 5-pack.
2: This is beautiful.
1: This was assembled from my own humidors.
2: This is just what you happen to have.
1: This is assembled from my own humidors. And some of them, as I was putting them in the bag to give to you, I cried a little, tear.
2: They almost actually. Didn't make it.
1: Almost didn't make it.
2: But I only
1: it.
2: Have yes. 6 of those left.
1: Yeah, that's right. how did you know? But you smoked an AJ this week, huh?
2: So I did. An AJ Fernandez New World Decennio.
1: Oh, I love that cigar. I do. What do you think about
2: okay,
1: it?
2: Okay, well, so let's cut this short then. Cigar good, 5.5.
1: Okay, very good. Now, what did you think of it, really?
2: This is a box press Robusto coming in at 5.5x54 with a Mexican San Andreas wrapper, Nicaraguan binder, Honduras, and Nicaraguan filler. The appearance on this, I call this a medium brown, super smooth. Like the veins are visible, but they're low and flat and just super smooth.
1: Yeah, oh yeah, it's got this pristine
2: wrapper.
1: Yes,
2: it looks fantastic. It's oily, slightly leathery to the touch, blue and gold bands with gold footer and a firm box press. The pre-light sniff on this, I got barnyard sweet coffee, tea leaf, a little bit of fermented hay. I didn't spend a whole lot of time lingering on that because by then my mouth was watering. I cut it with the V-cut.
1: It happens.
2: Had a very easy draw to it. Sweet, creamy coffee. Hayloft. Not fermented hay. But hay that's been there just a little while to make the whole place smell like hay. You know what I'm talking about. Mocha and leather on the lips a bit. I used my lighter. I lit the end. And this thing had what I would call a professional Nicaraguan pepper blast.
1: Nice.
0: Professional?
2: AJ style. I got notes of pepper. Pecan shell pepper. Sweet coffee, pepper, and a hint of pepper. The retrohale is peppery and woody. The first third of the cigar, pepper settles into a peppery foundation from which notes of pecan shell, coffee wood, something between cedar and walnut, gritty mocha, and bookstore, what I like to refer to as dusty tome, and pepper can be found. The retrohale is peppery and sweet wood, solid ash, uneven burn. Proposed pairing. I was thinking pretty tough about this one. I didn't do a whiskey sniff on this one because that would have been at 8 o'clock this morning.
1: Yeah. And you generally don't do whiskey until 9.
2: That's right.
0: Okay. 8:30. I gotta wait.
1: 8:45 maybe.
0: Yeah.
2: So I was thinking, you know what would be great with the cigars? Like a crispy Kolsch. Something that contrasts it substantially. And then or a Jamaican or Barbados rum, something dark and rich and a little funky.
1: Yeah, yep, I think so.
2: The second third of this, my ash finally fell out, the burn evened out. Pepper stays vigilant. Hints of cinnamon and bouillon surface to add to complexity. Hints of cinnamon and bouillon surface to add to complexity of the cigar. A kiss of anise and mint are left lingering, and leather and earth tingle on the lips and the tip of the tongue. Retrohale is peppery and sweet wood. Solid ash, good burn. Last third of the cigar, more savory notes live here, along with more leather and mint. Medium plus strength overall, with a very full flavor profile. Pepper ramps up, sweet notes remain consistent. Retrohale is peppery and sweet wood, solid ash, good burn. Priced at $11, I'm giving it 5.5.
1: Oh, nice. I reviewed this cigar back in December of last year, and I actually wrote a little song, which I will go back now into my notes and share with you when we return about the AJ Fernandez New World Decennio Toro. We'll be right back with that if you can stand to still be with us. It's Smoking and Toasting.
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2: Oh, love that sound. Welcome back. It's Smokin' and Toastin'. Our show is all about craftier, fine spirits and hand-rolled cigars. If you are new to the program, like some of our listeners in Memphis who are maybe hearing the show for the first time, one of the things you will come to know is that I am a total fanboy of A.J. Fernandez, the tobacco blender. And Ian smoked an A.J. Fernandez cigar this week and was talking about it. I actually smoked that cigar and talked about it back in December, but I thought this might give me a good excuse to revisit the little song that I wrote when I was reviewing this cigar about the A.J. Fernandez New World Decennial. And it is the ballad of an A.J. Fernandez fanboy. And here we go. AJ was a man who knew his damn tobacco, understood complexity. I'm a fanboy now, and that's the way it is, y'all. Don't like it, then you can sue me. And of course, I know I used the rhyming style of the Beatles' Get Back and not the Ballad of John and Yoko, but I'm sorry. I mean, Christ, you know it ain't easy.
3: Cigar!
2: Yeah, so, but that's unimportant right now. So I just thought, you know, the amount of work that I put into coming up with that verse, I thought, you know, justified bringing it back again.
3: You know,
2: since
3: I
2: Ian
3: just was watching Get
2: cigar.
3: Back on Disney Plus, the, yeah. You know, that big thing where they recorded it. I mean, it just brought me to that right there.
2: Absolutely.
3: Just that right there.
2: And that happens.
3: That's how that magic is made.
2: Absolutely happens. And by the way, those of you who are regular listeners to Drinking News know that sometimes those stories inspire me and I write poetry. Yeah. In this case, the cigar inspired me and I went all the way to a full song.
4: Straight to song.
2: A sort of a weird verse. Al Yankovic style song. So, by the way, I met Weird Al.
3: He's amazing.
2: He was super cool. I was at an MTV years ago, back in my radio days. I was at an MTV Awards, you know, the MTV nice, Video yeah. Music Awards yeah. show. And I was like hanging out in the lobby. And here comes everybody's all dressed up. You know, I'm wearing a suit and a tie. And here comes Weird Al, and I thought, this is how I want to dress from now on. He showed up in this really nice tuxedo jacket with a Hawaiian shirt underneath. And I thought, this is a man who knows style and knows what to do. He was super nice, by the way.
3: He's amazing.
2: He was super nice.
3: He's
2: so
3: amazing.
2: Speaking of super nice, I am a big fan of Fonta Flora Brewing. We've had some of their bigger beers on the show before, some of their stouts and I think maybe even a barley wine. But today we're trying their Maybach, depending on how you pronounce it.
4: This is a traditional springtime lager beer.
2: Yeah. And it's it comes in a big can, and it's the can is very floral. Have you done any research yet on this?
4: I have not. This is brewed with water from our wells.
2: You know what I love about
4: 86% local ingredients.
2: This is a beer that smells like beer.
3: Yes, it's nice to have something with
4: it.
3: It
4: has a very classic beer nose to it.
2: And you know, this brings me to the thinking, and of course we'll try it and see if this is consistent. But maybe this might be a good beer for you to give to your macro brew friends. Who normally drink, you know, a Budweiser or something like that, and you can go.
4: There's too much flavor. You can't give this to your macro brew friends. There's too much flavor in this. Mm. You got the primary.
3: It's very wonderful flavor. I mean,
4: you got the primary beer flavor, and then you have this
2: underlying sort of sweetness almost.
4: Yes, and then it just blossoms into this barley. Beautifulness.
3: It doesn't have the water flavor like, you know, what we're talking about, the macro beers, but you can taste whatever you're saying there. It's brewed with special water. You can almost taste a mineral-esque water on it there.
4: Yes, but this does not come across. This is such a big mouthfeel for lager too.
3: Yes. Mm-hmm.
2: It is, but you know what? The flavor reminds me of that wonderful smell that you get when you walk into a brew pub, you know, and you just like breathe in that barley and wheat and malt.
3: Yes.
2: And

0: You've got all of that showing up. This is absolutely delicious. If you are a fan of lagers, and it's been a big year for lagers and pilsners the last year or so in the brewing world, this may be one of the better ones I think that we have tried.
1: You know, for quite a few years in the microbrewing industry, I think lagers, pilsners, Kolsch, were all kind of ignored.
0: Right, IPAs were big, and then people started doing IPAs, really big beers.
1: And then barrel-aged beers, of course.
0: And now there's
1: styles,
0: been,
1: porters.
0: There's been this sort of return to, how can we make a really good lager? How can we make a Maibach that is a spring pilsner that is as genuinely delicious as this? And I think you may be right. This might not be the best sort of introductory beer for your macro brew friends, because it does have so much flavor.
2: Yeah, they're used to Michelob Ultra, then that's going to be. But if they like beer flavor or they think they like beer flavor, show them what beer flavor is with this.
0: You know what it's kind of like? There's your idea of tacos is Taco Bell, and then you stop at like a street vendor or a
1: Bigotes or one of those.
0: And you get a street taco, a couple of street tacos, and you're like, oh my God, where did all this flavor come from? That's kind of what it's like in comparison to a macro brew. It's delicious.
2: Also, I accept any and all tacos.
0: Okay, it's good to know.
1: Taco Bell really ruined it when they got rid of the fiery Dorito.
0: I did love the fiery Dorito taco that was shell.
1: That was good. The fiery Doritos.
0: You know what? I'll give Taco Bell.
2: Just like your abuela used to make.
0: I'll give Taco Bell a lot of credit. They're only dealing with five or six, items.
1: They got to make it
0: and they
1: fresh.
0: Keep finding they ways keep to combine them differently.
1: Okay, funny story.
2: And
1: so,
2: I love them all.
1: By my house is a Taco Bell / chicken, Kentucky Fried Chicken. Right?
2: Yeah. Oh, yeah.
1: And I pulled
2: because
1: up
2: Pepsi
1: one time.
2: Owns them all. They do. Pepsi owns them all.
1: And I pulled up one time with my wife and I ordered what I wanted. And then she wanted a chicken something with chicken.
0: Mm-hmm.
1: And the lady goes, I'm sorry, we're out of chicken. And
0: how do you run out of chicken at Taco Bell?
1: And I started laughing. I said, you do realize you're a chicken restaurant, right?
0: Right.
1: She goes, that's the wrong kind of chicken. I was like, do they come from the wrong side of tracks? What's happening here? Right.
0: These are wayward chickens. They're the wrong kind.
1: Apparently, the Taco Bell portion of the restaurant was out of Taco Bell chicken, and you can't
2: use KFC chicken in Taco Bell.
1: Although it would have probably been delicious.
2: Even though Eric Cartman would totally approve of this.
0: But Eric Cartman approves of a lot of things. Yeah. I don't know if you can really use that as a benchmark. I smoked an interesting cigar this weekend. I smoked the Antonio Company Corona Gorda. And in a world where some cigars are wrapped with incredibly intricate and beautiful bands, Rocky, I'm looking at you. The Antonio Company Corona Gorda is not going to win any cigar beauty pageants. The milk chocolate brown wrapper is nice enough, and the overall feel of the cigar was good. The band is enough to make me wonder if I was getting either a retro Cuban cigar type of vibe or if it was a tried and true El Cheapo. And it can be hard to tell, right? With some of these, very, unostentatious bands.
1: Was the band that said, because what I find usually
0: you
1: a lot of times
0: see it in the picture here.
1: What's the material that the band's made of? Because sometimes when it just looks like it was printed on someone's printer.
0: Right.
1: You know what I mean?
0: Right. Yeah.
1: And then the guy's sometimes telling printed you that on, they're Cuban cigars. Not so much there, buddy.
0: Sometimes, those fake Cubans were printed on a printer that's almost out of black ink. So it just doesn't come across. The Antonio Company Corona Gorda uses Nicaraguan binder and filler wrapped in a Habano leaf. And despite the fact that the band clearly says, and you can see this here in the photo, made in Tampa, that's actually not true. It is of Nicaraguan origin.
1: Hmm.
0: It is rolled and assembled in Nicaragua. The Corona Gorda is just over 5.5 inches long and is a nice manageable 46 ring gauge. And I'm just going to say this now. I am so into 52 and under ring gauge cigars.
1: You're such a size queen.
0: Really enjoying it. I'm the opposite of a size queen. Pre-Light Sniff was incredible. It was one of the most intense collections of pre-light notes that I've come across in a while. Nice, deep earth, spice, and a hint of pepper, and a rich baking chocolate note. Once I opened it up with a V-cutter, the same was true for the cold draw. Initial puffs did not give me a Nicaraguan pepper blast, but they did show me that notes and flavors were going to show up almost immediately. Cedar, earth, and roasted coffee beans were the first notes that I detected. All throughout the first third, I also got little hints of pepper, especially on the finish and on the retrohale. Construction, spot on so far, good draw, and a razor straight burn line. The second third gave me more of the same. Not a lot of changes, but that was all good because I really liked what the first third had given me. I did detect a hint of citrus zest on the finish that I hadn't picked up before, and the pepper may have kicked up a notch. Construction remained amazingly good. By the final third, coffee notes moved up a bit in the flavor profile, and pretty much all the notes that I was getting in the first and second parts of the cigar made their appearances in the final third. The Antonio Company... the Antonio Company Corona Gorda didn't bring a lot of flavor changes, and the profile remained pretty consistent all the way through. That said, I did really enjoy the flavor profile, and the excellent construction made it easy to just kind of focus on the flavors. The strength was medium to full pretty much throughout, and for a suggested pairing, I'd go with a nice, like, Plantarade dark rum. The sweetness would be perfect with this less sweet, more traditional tobacco flavors and vibe of the Antonio Company cigar. If this cigar was clocking in at $7 or $8, I'd give it a 5 in price to quality. But I got a 5-pack of these online that netted out to $3.75 per stick.
1: Nice.
0: So, at that price... Even though I didn't like this as much as my go-to Nicaraguan AJ smokes, I have to give it at least a 6 because I'm not sure you could do much better at that price point. I mean, if you're paying under $4 for a cigar and it's smokable, that's something.
1: Yeah, that's already like.
0: But if it's got some flavors you could really enjoy, definitely a 6. So that's my thoughts on the cigar for this week. So.
1: That sounds pretty awesome. Yeah. I'm going to have to try those.
0: I thought about throwing one of those in your birthday pack that I gave you because I still have another
1: It would have broken up the AJ Fernandez.
0: That's right. It would have messed up the whole fidelity of the AJ.
1: It would have broken up the AJ Fernandez-ness of it.
0: Absolutely. So,
1: why do I find it so funny that you have a sticker of Docs on the back of your phone?
2: Docs on the back of the phone.
0: Terry is taking some photos as we talk here of... You know, our rum that we're going to have here in just a little bit on the show.
2: I like to post things on the Instagram page, Smokin' in Toastin'. Right. No G's, Smokin' in Toastin'
0: right.
2: on Instagram.
0: It's good. You should check it out. Terry spends a lot of time making sure there's good stuff up there. But on the back of his phone, he has a sticker of our friend Docs that is, in fact, the same exact image of that cardboard stand-up that we had of him for a while.
2: He had them made into stickers, so after we did that, the next time I had seen him, which was somewhere, he gave me a sticker, and I had it and wasn't sure what to do with it, but
1: this is where it goes.
0: Out of curiosity, Ian, if I had stickers made of myself and gave them to you, take this, put it on your phone, it's a sticker of me, it's a sticker of Cruz. You would think I was an insufferable egomaniac, wouldn't you?
2: This is what's special about Docs.
1: It comes across different from different people, right?
0: Right, right.
1: Yeah. Certain people can
0: get away with it. Yeah, absolutely.
2: Exactly.
0: Yeah. I think Docs is one of those people.
2: He does, and it looks wonderful. It's right there, along with Snoopy and a couple of Finn Wolfhard pictures that my daughter stuck in
0: I'm sure that's probably
2: true.
0: She's
2: a big Finn Wolfhard fan.
0: I would just mention...
1: I'm sure she put them there.
0: I would just... I'm sure it was her.
2: Ooh, I'm a fanboy!
0: I will just mention, by the way, that my wife, who is... she's all over social media. It's not that she posts that much, but she knows everything that everybody is doing. If we've ever met them, she follows them on social media, and she gives me updates. So yesterday, she says to me, Docs is in Paris.
2: Yes, I do. Docs posts a lot. I enjoy his stuff.
0: Docs is in Paris.
2: He was wearing a beret.
0: And it was the way she said it. I was like, well, if you don't love me anymore, you just go to Paris and be with Docs. She wasn't, you know, she wasn't too happy with that response. But no. Well, you know, he works for Maison Ferrand.
2: And so he goes there.
0: And
2: their
0: headquarters is in France. And so he goes there and drinks. And
2: he does.
0: Can you imagine that?
2: People.
1: That's when you like
2: people.
1: To be called into the boss's office.
0: That's right. Yeah.
2: It looked like people went along. And he also goes to Disneyland.
0: Yes. Oh, no, he's a big Disney fan. Yes. But the drinks are definitely better in France.
2: Yes. Yeah. Oh, he always looks like he's having.

more beers to try. As I believe I may have mentioned, we're going to try an IPA from Blue Owl Brewing in Austin, and it's part of their Bob's Beers series. And I just love the whole concept of Bob's Beers. It's like, it's like even more pedestrian than like Travis Kelce's garage beer. So, which we had on the show a couple of episodes ago, by the way. If you want to find out how good it was, go back and check it out. In the meantime, we take a break and we will return with the 30 best breweries in the United States, supposedly. Next, it's Smoking and Toasting.

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7: It's a good-looking Saturday across St. Louis, partly to mostly sunny skies. It's a little breezy, and those breezes are coming from the southwest, so we're going to warm up quickly. 80 degrees for the high. Tonight, the clouds take over. A couple of very light, limited rain showers after midnight. The evening's fine. In fact, quite nice. 55. Sunday for Mother's Day, an early, early morning shower. Otherwise, the bulk of the day is partly sunny, though. 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Chief Meteorologist Dave Murray.
8: I like how you like delayed that. The anticipation was wonderful.
9: I call that engagement drama.
8: I call it beer foreplay. That's what I call it. I think we're. Oh wow, is that leaking out the bottom or is it just
9: something about that foreplay made the beer heavy?
8: Yeah, it was.
9: No, you
8: was
9: know how heavy. You know how the beer like it'll sometimes run down the length of the
8: The can. Yeah.
9: Can.
8: Yeah, it was doing that for sure. We're going to be trying Bob's Your Uncle Juicy IPA here in a few minutes, and it is definitely exciting.
9: When you say your uncle like that, it makes me think of, what was the Napoleon Dynamite?
8: Oh, Napoleon Dynamite, truly one of the great, you know, some of the best movies in the world, in my opinion, were ones that came out of nowhere, like nobody saw them coming.
10: Yeah.
8: Napoleon Dynamite was one of those.
10: Definitely one of
8: that
10: those.
8: Was just one. And Office
9: well,
8: Space.
9: Well, it's completely
8: come on.
9: Full of non-jokes.
8: Yeah. Oh, exactly.
9: Oh, yeah. Yeah. Right?
8: And they're hilarious,
10: Uncle
8: those
10: Rico.
8: Jokes. They're hilarious non-jokes.
10: Rico.
8: So there is a website that we have quoted here before on the show called VinePair. And VinePair actually is a really good website. They did an article recently about the 30 best breweries in the country right now, according to Beer Pros. And this is an interesting thing they say in the article, and I wanted to share this. Like, people who work with beer often see things differently from the rest of us, armed as they are with insider knowledge. For this list of the 30 best breweries in the country, we asked for takes, hot or otherwise, this is VinePair speaking, as well as justifications from the people who sell, serve, write about, and brew beer. Some of these entries are chosen by Beer Pros that are pretty obvious. Some are oddballs. Many are well-established, while a few are new arrivals. So this had me really excited to look at this list, because I don't know if we're going to agree with them all, but I think it's going to be interesting to go through. Let's tackle this, and we'll stop partway through and sample some beer. Ian will sample some beer even before we stop partway through. The first one on the list is from Midvale, Utah, and it's Two Row Brewing. They helped to usher in the next wave of Utah craft beer when they opened in 2015. Monterey, California boasts the Alvarado Street Brewery. I have not been there, but I love Monterey, California. It's one of my favorite towns in the world. I just think it's all awesome. And John Gogler, the head brewer at Ghost Town Brewing Company, says Alvarado Street Brewing has always stood out to him. Lots of hoppy beers,
9: nice.
8: lots of really cool stuff. Beer Keller Brewing Company in Columbia, South Carolina makes the list. I have not heard of this one. Have you?
9: Yeah, no, I don't know that one.
8: I don't either, but I'm awfully intrigued. And one of the reasons I like doing these lists on the show is because the stuff we have

0: haven't heard of before that we're not familiar with. It's like, okay, that goes on my bucket list for sure.
1: Yeah.
0: Like this one in Old San Juan, Puerto Rico, the Box Lab Brewing Company. Now, I've been laid over in San Juan, Puerto Rico before at a flight. And I remember, in fact, grabbing a taxi and going to a casino. The next time I'm laid over, I'm going to Box Lab Brewing.
1: Nice.
0: They launched in 2012 as one of Puerto Rico's original craft breweries, and I'm excited to check them out. And you'll find this article at VinePair, and they have some photos and stuff in here that just look so delicious. So
1: nice.
0: There's Cheluna Brewing Company in Aurora, Colorado.
1: Never heard that one.
0: There's Cohesion Brewing Company in Denver, Colorado.
1: Yes, we've had Cohesion on.
0: Denver, or Colorado as a state, has some amazing breweries.
1: Absolutely.
0: They've been kind of a linchpin, I think, in the craft brewing world.
1: Why is there certain states that brew, like, great breweries just gravitate to, Michigan?
0: Oregon, yes. Yeah, and definitely Colorado. Speaking of Oregon, from Tillamook, Oregon, Degard Brewing. And we've had some beers from Tillamook. Have we had Degard?
1: I feel like we have.
0: Yeah, I don't know.
1: We've had a lot of beers on the show, so it's hard to tell. But
0: the person
1: that sounds familiar.
0: Yeah, the person that wrote this is Wynn, regional sales manager for North and West Colorado and Wyoming for New Belgium Brewing Company. And he says, one of my favorite U.S. craft breweries has to be Degard. Before I moved to Portland, Oregon from St. Louis in 2013, Corey King, who at the time was still brewing and blending at Perennial Artisan Ales,
1: Pre-Side
0: Project, told me I needed to check them out once I got there. And so he went, and they became one of his favorites. I believe we've had a beer from these guys before in Chicago, Dovetail Brewery.
1: Yes.
0: Have we had Dovetail on the show before? I think
1: yes,
0: we have.
1: Yes. And it's funny because some of these one-offs that you can't really get around here, you got on the Tavor app.
0: On the Tavor app, yeah, and was able to bring. In fact, the Fonta Flora beer that we had today, I believe I got that on the Tavor app. Although I think you can get Fonta Flora here in Texas.
1: I think it depends on which ones, though.
0: Yeah, I think you're right. From Brooklyn, Eckhart Beer Company.
1: We've had that.
0: We have had that before, and their beers have been quite good. From Charleston, South Carolina, I don't think we've had this one. Edmunds Oast Brewing Company. O-A-S-T, Oast.
1: We 100% have had that.
0: Have we really?
1: Yes. I remember that's a weird name.
0: Okay. From Nebo, North Carolina, Fonta Flora Brewery. We had them today.
1: There we are today.
0: And that Pilsner was exceptional. That's on the list. From Sacramento, California, Geisthaus Brewing Company.
1: That's an awesome name.
0: Yeah, it is. And I don't think we've had those guys, but they are pretty influential in that area. They were nominated for this article by Chris O'Leary, who is the editor of Brew York. I've never read Brew York, but I want to. From Austin, Texas. And I'm going to admit this right now. I'm not familiar with this brewery, and Austin's 3 hours from here. And I should be familiar with Meanwhile Brewing Company. There's more than 40 breweries in the Austin area. And they say picking a favorite is never easy, but Meanwhile is the one they picked. From Alexandria, Virginia, where my favorite grandson, AJ, lives. I love that kid. He's so awesome. He looks like a spitting image of Adam, by the way.
1: Oh, I bet.
0: And he's awesome. From Alexandria, Virginia, the Meza Brewery. M-I-E-Z-A. Oh, it's not Meza Brewery. It's Meza Blendery.
1: Oh.
0: And they are, the article here says there's nearly 10,000 breweries in the United States, and only a handful do what Alexandria's Meza Blendery does. They mix fermentation beers, often utilizing fruits and spices, layered and blended with a culinary mindset. So check that out. We've had beers from these guys before. New Glarus Brewing Company in New Glarus, Wisconsin. Their beers have been fantastic that we've had on the show. From San Diego. And we've had a lot of San Diego brewery stuff on the show. North Park Beer Company. I am not familiar with these. Are you?
1: We've had North Park.
0: Have we had North
1: Park?
0: Yes,
1: we've had North
0: Park.
1: I can, when you said it, I can see the logo.
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4: Disembarking soon. I'm Carmen Roberts, Fox News. The remaining passengers aboard the Dutch cruise ship struck by the hantavirus will finally be able to leave the ship tomorrow after it docks in Spain's Canary Islands. U.S. officials will be waiting to evacuate the 17 Americans still on board.
3: There are still more than 100 people on that ship, but thankfully none of the remaining Americans have shown symptoms. According to the University of Nebraska Medical Center, which will have its national quarantine unit on standby to monitor the Americans, a new report from ABC News says that the CDC will not mandate quarantine for the American passengers. Prior to the virus's detection, the ship's operator says more than two dozen passengers from around the world, including the U.S., had already got off the boat and started traveling home. And because of that, health officials in at least six states now are tracking people who were on board or may have been exposed during international flights.
4: Fox's CB Cotton reporting, so far none of the people in the six U.S. states has shown any symptoms. Iran signaled it's still considering a U.S. peace proposal, even as officials accuse Washington of escalating the conflict in the Strait of Hormuz. Fox's Alex Hogan has more from the White House.
5: It comes as yesterday was a day of heightened military activity in the Strait of Hormuz. U.S. Central Command releasing footage of a U.S. fighter jet disabling two Iranian oil tankers trying to breach the American blockade yesterday. The military also says that it intercepted attacks, and President Trump told reporters that the ceasefire is still holding.
6: They trifled with us today. We blew them away. They trifled. I call that a trifle.
5: Britain's defense ministry says it's deploying a warship to protect ships in the waterway. One senior British official telling Fox that the HMS Dragon Type 45 destroyer is now in the Gulf.
4: A spokesperson for Iran says Tehran will respond to the peace proposal at the appropriate time. 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
4: Lots of questions about how a person was able to get onto the runway at Denver International Airport last night before being struck and killed by a plane.
11: The person who was hit and killed still remains unidentified. It's also unclear why they decided to scale the perimeter fence at Denver International Airport and stand in the path of an incoming jet. This all happened at around 11:19 Mountain Time last night. Frontier Flight 4345 was hurtling down the runway, taking off for Los Angeles when they struck the person. Smoke was reported in the cabin, and passengers were evacuated via slides as a precautionary measure. In video taken during that evacuation, you can get a glimpse of the aircraft's engine damaged after the collision. The Airbus A321 was carrying 224 passengers and seven crew members. The runway where the incident happened was shut down for the investigation, and airport officials say they checked the fence line after the incident, finding it intact.
4: Fox's Max Gordon. Prosecutors in North Carolina say a 16-year-old girl will face murder charges as an adult because the crimes were so severe.
12: Due to the severity of the crimes, 16-year-old Star Grant is being charged as an adult in the deaths of her parents and grandmother. Also charged is 28-year-old Devin O'Neill Loving. They were arrested at a hotel in Gatlinburg, Tennessee. The relationship is unclear. The bodies discovered by deputies during a welfare check. Buncombe County Sheriff Quentin Miller.
13: All deceased from gunshot wounds.
12: A motive is unknown. Deborah Valentine, Fox News.
4: The Pentagon has begun releasing files on UFOs, tapping into public curiosity about unidentified phenomena, or UAPs. Now, these files that have been released feature some intriguing sights, such as a bright object making a 90-degree turn over Kazakhstan and Buzz Aldrin observing a light source during Apollo 11. But the experts warn all these videos can be misinterpreted. I'm Carmen Roberts. This is Fox News.
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14: It's a good-looking Saturday across St. Louis, partly to mostly sunny skies. It's a little breezy, and those breezes are coming from the southwest, so we're going to warm up quickly, 80 degrees for the high. Tonight, the clouds take over. A couple of very light, limited rain showers after midnight. The evening's fine. In fact, quite nice, 55. Sunday for Mother's Day, an early, early morning shower. Otherwise, the bulk of the day is partly sunny, though. 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

0: gerrymandered map. It was moving the state from a 6-5 map to 10-1, Democrat to Republican. Well, the Supreme Court says they violated the Constitution. So that's gone. And now Virginia goes back to the way it was. And it looks like Republicans are poised to pick up over 10 seats when all the redistricting dust settles here in America. Now for a special report. This disturbing trend that we cover often on the Scott Jennings Show. It is the rising anti-Semitism in this country. A new ADL report shows anti-Semitic assaults against Jewish Americans reached their highest level in nearly 50 years last year. Last year alone, 203 anti-Jewish assaults, 32 involving a deadly weapon. And that included three deadly attacks, the shooting at the Capitol Jewish Museum in Washington, D.C., the Molotov cocktail attack at a rally for Israeli hostages in Colorado, and the stabbing of a Jewish man in New York. And that all comes as a mob of anti-Israel protesters swarm the streets outside a historic Manhattan synagogue, clashing with police officers and waving Palestinian flags. The crowd led chants of "Israel should not exist," while also targeting the NYPD. They were comparing the officers to the KKK. That protest comes as the NYPD searches for four people wanted in connection to an anti-Semitic graffiti spree in the city. Joining me now is Eve Barlow. She currently publishes on Substack. It's called Blacklisted. She's also a Fox News contributor. Eve, I want to welcome you into the Scott Jennings Show. We're honored to have you. Thanks for your time today.
1: Thank you for having me.
0: Now, I want to start here, Eve, with your story. You were ostracized from your career as a music journalist because of anti-Semitic attacks on you. Tell us what happened a few years ago when people started coming after you in your own industry.
1: Sure. I was a music and film journalist, so I was in the heart of the progressive landscape. You know, that's the arts world is very much leans to the left. So everyone involved in promoting arts and writing about arts tends to dip their toe into leftist progressive politics. So I had noticed this creeping trend in social justice movements that I was caught up in and part of, and, you know, that was informing some of the work that I was doing and the artists I was writing about, where Jews were being, there was a creeping banishment of Jews from every single aspect of the social justice movement, whether it was during the Women's March when Stars of David were being banned from visibility at women's marches, or it was, you know, in LGBTQ spaces where the Queers for Palestine started to become louder and louder and was pushing out anyone who was advocating for Israel or just merely thought Israel had a right to exist. Bearing in mind Israel has the largest Pride parade in the world. It was a really crazy thing to start experiencing. And then my moment when I felt like I couldn't keep my mouth shut any longer was during the first protest for following George Floyd's death in the right. In the apex of the BLM movement. I noticed during those LA protests that synagogues were being vandalized in parts of Los Angeles near where I live. And I said, you know, it shouldn't be a criminal thing to say at all. It was actually a very simple word about how you're not able to fight hate with another form of hate. And Right. Go out and protest and shout about racism as much as you want. But what does it achieve vandalizing Jewish places of worship that have no part in this, play no part in this? And of course, on a deeper intellectual level, I knew exactly what the pattern was. I knew what was in the BLM charter. I knew that this was a creeping socialism, Marxism politic that was sort of, you know, mind washing people via cozy social justice movements. But at that point in time, I felt I needed to say something. And the libels, the defamations, the labels that were assigned to my name, the online bullying and harassment was pure intimidation, not just to me, but to everyone around me. So in terms of what happened to my career, it shifted overnight. I was no longer invited to write for any of the titles that I was writing for. Artists

0: didn't want to touch me with a barge pole because of this toxicity that now existed around me because I was standing up for Jews against prejudice and hate. So this culture of polite prejudice towards Jews was long sowed. This wasn't something that emerged after October 7th. It was built in the fabric of social justice movements, of progressives, even of Democrats, for years and years before the spike in hatred that we're seeing now. And as I said, until I was blue in the face at that time, these words will lead to violent actions. We've seen it throughout history. And lo and behold, here we are.
1: Yeah, you make a great point about a lot of these protest movements. They call themselves social justice protests, and it started way before October the 7th. But at the core of a lot of them, there's a lot of anti-American sentiment. There's a lot of anti-Western civilization sentiment. And then, of course, at the core of that is a lot of anti-Semitism. As you watch what's unfolding in America right now, this new Anti-Defamation League report, I mean, in 2025, there were 6,274 anti-Semitic incidents out there. All these Jewish assaults, that's the violence is going up. People using deadly weapons, that's going up. When you see all this happening, I mean, what you experienced was being ostracized from your career. Now seems to be graduating to violence. People seem pretty unencumbered on the streets of America right now to go out and on college campuses and in cities to chase Jewish people, to assault Jewish people, to really physically intimidate them. When you see all this, how do you feel about it, and what should our nation's leaders be doing here? Because this is not getting any better. In fact, it's getting worse.
0: Yeah, we need no holds barred, complete clarity on exactly why this is happening, exactly what the cause is. This is not just about the social justice movements. This is about creeping Islamofascism. This is about Islamist ideology that is wrapping itself up and becoming a bedfellow to social justice. And if we cannot name the problem, we can't fight it. You know, I'm not a numbers person. I'm more of a words person. So while the numbers are shocking to me, I think what's really important to note is that this is about intentionality, not just the numbers. You know, you take Gaza and the genocide libel, right? Gaza is not a genocide, not because only X thousand of 1.9 million, et cetera, but because Israel doesn't intend to wipe out the civilian population of Gaza. And right. I could go on a 10-minute, you know, rant about,
1: of course,
0: about,
1: oh, it's been, this has been, this label, this genocide label that gets thrown around and repeated in Western media and then repeated by Western politicians, it's outrageous. And this complete forgetting that Israel was attacked on October the 7th, that Israel has a right to exist, that they have a right to defend themselves like any other nation or any other people would do, it's outrageous. But the people that ought to know better or that do know better in Western civilization have completely failed. And so when I was thinking about what you're doing, how you speak out, you know, all the writing that you do on your Substack, which is called Blacklisted, which I highly recommend people subscribe to. That's why I think your voice is so important. You've personally experienced this. You've got clear eyes on it. And I think the more clear-eyed people we have talking about it, the better off we'll be. This is Eve Barlow, that voice you've been hearing. She's got a Substack called Blacklisted. She's an articulate, courageous voice against anti-Semitism in our world. Eve, thanks for your time today. Look forward to having you back soon.
0: Thank you, Scott.
1: All right, thank you. Let's talk about Medicare really quickly. If you're on it or you know somebody that's on it or that's dealing with it right now, you know it's a mess and you need the truth and you need clarity. And I'll tell you who can give it to you. It's called Chapter. Chapter will help you figure out, do you have the right plan or do you need to do something differently? They have a consultation, takes minutes. You talk to a live person. There's no pressure and it's free. Here's what Chapter did for my parents. My mom now saves $600 a year. My dad got a brand new primary care physician. That's what Chapter did. 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We'll have, oh, it's time for the Relief Factor Pain of the Week after this. Don't miss it. Scott Jennings here on Salem. 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
8: Okay, Friday, May the 8th, a little bit of breaking news into the show here. President Trump with a statement says, I am pleased to announce there will be a 3-day ceasefire May 9th, 10th, and 11th in the war between Russia and Ukraine. The celebration in Russia is for Victory Day, but likewise in Ukraine, because they were also a big part and factor of World War II. The ceasefire includes a suspension of all kinetic activity and a prison swap of 1,000 prisoners from each country. Hopefully it is the beginning of the end of a very long, deadly, hard-fought war. So the president with a little bit of hopeful news on Ukraine-Russia, which, to be honest, isn't really in the news that much these days. But we'll have a few days where people aren't killing each other over there, and that is undoubtedly a good thing. All right, it's Friday afternoon, and you know what that means. It's time for the Relief Factor Pain of the Week.
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8: Oh.
9: Ooh.
8: All right, this is extremely painful for me for a number of reasons. Number one, I'm a huge Star Wars fan, and have been since I was a very small boy. Number two, this week was May the 4th, as in May the 4th be with you. All Star Wars fans celebrate this. But May the 4th, this week, and Star Wars in general, was sullied by none other than Mark Hamill, the actor who portrayed young Luke Skywalker. And I'll tell you why. I think we should put this up on the screen. This week, Mark Hamill put out a post on X. He posts a lot. First of all, Mark Hamill, if you don't follow him, has become completely broken-brained by Donald Trump. He's been broken for years, maybe one of the most broken-brained people in our culture. And this week, he took an AI photo of Donald Trump lying in a grave with the years, I guess, 1946 to

0: 2024 on the tombstone. Of course, 2024 was the year the president was nearly assassinated in Butler, Pennsylvania. And the headline of the AI photo was, "If only." So here you have Luke Skywalker, Mark Hamill, putting out a photo of a dead Donald Trump in a grave, lamenting that he wasn't killed in Butler, Pennsylvania. He is the relief factor pain of the week because this caused a lot of pain to people who legitimately like Mark Hamill and have loved him over the years because of his role in Star Wars. But for every one of us as Americans, this should have been painful because this happened days after the third assassination attempt against Donald Trump at the White House Correspondents' Dinner. That guy brought guns and knives to the dinner, targeting the president and others, including members of the cabinet and journalists. If it were not for the brave actions of Secret Service agents there, that day could have become a tragedy. I had a lot of friends in that room. President was in there, all these people that work for him, all these folks from the media business. So for Mark Hamill to have posted this crazy picture, really, A, should never have been posted at any time, but B, particularly as the country was still grappling with the third assassination attempt on the president, just extremely poor, poor taste. It really ought to concern every one of you. Whether you're a Democrat or Republican, whether you love or hate Donald Trump, we should not be wishing death on any of our political leaders. We should not be wishing violence on any of our political leaders. We solve our problems at the ballot box. If this is the way it's going to be, where you have the most vocal spokespeople on the left, every time something happens that doesn't go their way, whether it's an election or some policy outcome, saying, well, I wish Donald Trump would have died. I wish the president would be dead. It'd be fine with me if the people that I don't like in politics die. This takes our country into a very, very dark place. Now, we've been talking on the show today about this Virginia Supreme Court ruling, which throws out this map that they passed over there. And now one of the most outspoken people on the left, who's become a real leader of the Democratic Party, Hassan Piker, he has put up a statement today basically saying that because he doesn't like this ruling in Virginia, it's now time for armed revolution. So you got Mark Hamill putting up videos of the president saying, I wish he died. You've got their most outspoken pundits saying, armed revolution. Folks, dark places and dark times coming out of the left right now. That's my relief factor pain of the week. We'll have our pundit coming out next, Tony Kennett, here on the Scott Jennings Show.
1: That's the relief factor pain of the week.
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0: power. And Republicans don't have those problems. Conservatives don't have those problems.
1: She can't. She numbers don't go that high for her. Like, they stop. I don't know where they stop. I don't know if it's a million or 1,104 or but numbers don't go up high enough for AOC. She says, and effectively she's articulating what the actual Democratic policy DNA is that if you're successful in this country, it has nothing to do with your hard work or talent, but only to do with your own corruption and privilege. That is what they believe. They don't believe in hard work and they don't believe in capitalism. When you heard this, how did it strike you, Tony?
2: I mean, I really loved the disparity that was set between, of course, those comments from AOC and all of the people that she's simping for donations from, whether it's George Soros or whether it's from some of those over in the big tech. And again, I think it's hilarious that she says no one can earn $1 billion. As we just said, the DNC certainly can't. They can't raise any money. They're blowing money left and right on elections that don't pan out in Virginia. I mean, it's just hair. It's hilarious. And like you said, whether it's the mayor of Seattle or the mayor of New York City, they just want to get rid of all of the wealth. And if they want to send that to the Midwest or to Florida or other states, by all means, send them here.
1: This episode with AOC reminded me of something that happened back in 2024. I was sent by CNN to the Democratic National Convention. We did our coverage there. Mm. And I remember sitting there one night and they send out Bernie Sanders to give a speech just decrying the billionaires and all this, that, and the other. And then literally he finishes, and I hear the PA announcer come on and say, and now the governor of Illinois, J.B. Pritzker. It's like literally the biggest billionaire they got. And he comes waddling out, you know. And I just thought to myself, this is like the perfect encapsulation of the Democratic Party. Tell everybody that billionaires suck or that they're not possible, and then roll out some billionaire to tell us what we're going to do next or to, you know, have to suck up to get their money. This is everything you need to know about what's wrong with these people. All right, let's talk about another Democrat. We go from their economist, who's AOC, to their chief foreign policy expert, Pramila Jayapal, Congresswoman. She gave a speech this week and admitted that she has been working behind the scenes to help Cuba get oil. Let's listen to Jayapal here.
3: Only one Russian tanker of oil has made it to Cuba. In fact, it landed just a couple of days before I landed. And one tanker has enough oil basically for 10 to 14 days of Cuba's oil needs. So it's a very limited amount of time. Now, Russia has said they're going to send another tanker. I was in conversations with the ambassadors from Mexico and some other places, and I know other countries in Latin America are trying to figure out how to get oil there.
1: Okay, Tony, don't we have, like, sanctions on Cuba? I mean, we have a foreign policy. It is run by the president and the secretary of state. We have sanctions on these people. She's communicating with other countries about how to defeat the foreign policy of her own country. Isn't this illegal?
2: It's illegal, and not only that, Scott, it's illegal in multiple ways. Like, she did extra credit achievement here to try to get this. So, of course, it violates 18 U.S. Code Section 953. That's the Logan Act, and it's a textbook violation. She's like, well, I communicated with the ambassador of Mexico. Who gave you the right to do that? No. And then, of course, she violated a lot of the Office of Foreign Assets Control regulations. Not only is she set for if convicted, a 3-year imprisonment for violating the Logan Act, 5-year imprisonment for violating conspiracy statutes for OFAC, and then there's civil penalties. The cost of that tanker, if she had something to do with that Russian tanker getting through for oil or something of that line, then she could be liable for up to 3 to 5 times the cost of all of the oil in that tanker. You don't need economist AOC to tell you that ain't cheap.
1: No, this was a shocking thing, actually. And, you know, I was listening to Jayapal on this issue. That's the foreign policy thinking. Listening to AOC on their economic thinking. I had to watch the California gubernatorial debate this week where these Democrats were I know. Yes, please. Please send all your condolences. I need it for many reasons. But I had to watch this debate, and you've got Democrats up there arguing with each other about we got to give free health care to illegals, we got to let them into the country, we got to reimport the ones that we deported. I watched the mayoral debate in L.A. We got to let them vote. You look across the pantheon of what Democrats were doing this week. They were showing the United States of America everything that they will do if they regain power. None of this is good.

0: economics, foreign policy, controlling the border, how we run our elections. It is a complete and total bleak future, a mess, if any of these people ever regain power. All right, we got to take a break. Tony Kennett is our pundit of the week. When we come back, we will do our winners and losers of the week. It's Scott Jennings on Salem. Don't go anywhere.
1: If the leftists haven't had enough yet, there's more. This is the Scott Jennings Show.
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11: Fighting the left with the best weapon we have, common sense. 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
12: Okay, home stretch here for the week. It's Friday, May the 8th. Scott Jennings on Salem. Thanks for joining us as always. Our pundit of the week, Tony Kinnett of the Tony Kinnett Cast. And Tony, it is now the time of the week where we have to decide who won the week in America. Usually it's American politics, but we can just say American. Who lost the week? And I give you, as the pundit of the week, the high honor of choosing the winner of the week. Who you got?
13: It's Luke Rosiak from the Daily Wire, Parker Thayer from the Capital Research Institute. This Somali fraud investigation is one of the greatest pieces of investigative work I've seen all year. And it was such a good interview that we'd done with him in this investigation. We actually stopped dead cold in the middle of it because we had stumbled on together that a lot of these fake semi-driving license companies are in the exact same buildings owned by the exact same people in this Somali home care fraud. I mean, he doesn't care about promoting himself. He'll go silent for 2 months. And then when he comes back in, it's just a banger of an investigation. So this dude's a hero. I hope he gets the Dow Prize.
12: So we had Luke on the show earlier today, and he couldn't be more genuine, more humble, and just more straightforward about what he did. And what is shocking is the numbers are huge. And then he goes to these buildings. You know, he was telling me on some of the doors, there's like not even doorknobs on the doors. It's the weirdest thing. These buildings, no windows. No doorknobs on the doors. I mean, it is a complete and total scam. And, you know, I introduced him. I said, you might be wondering, are there any journalists left in America? Well, here's one. This is what you're supposed to do. I mean, you're supposed to go to where you hear about things and take your camera and start knocking on doors and asking questions. It's amazing to me that more news outlets don't do this.
13: It truly. And along those lines, also, I will lay at the feet here. Attorney General Yost, who had sent letters to these businesses months and months ago and then did, from what we can tell, nothing. Now he's announced he's going to resign. So we're seeing some impacts here from this report coming down the line. Even if that's just a small part, I'm seeing moves coming from what you called it, traditional classic journalism, the right way. It's great stuff.
12: Yeah, it's and you know, Nick Shirley did some of this earlier this year. You've got people out there now who are, I mean, what are they trying to do? I mean, the Democrats have gotten mad. In California, they tried to pass a law to stop people from showing up and asking questions. But mean, it's effectively like, okay, we know something is going on. We know allegations have been made. We've got

0: whistleblowers saying this is happening. I mean, in the old days, somebody would show up and ask questions, and now it's this conservative media and these new journalists that are showing up and doing it. And in a world where media isn't all that trusted right now, this is what people want to see, like actual shoe leather kind of reporting. All right, let's do the loser of the week. Now, there's a lot of losers, but I don't think we can call it anything other than Virginia Democrats, Abigail Spanberger, the governor, Louise Lucas, the Senate president over there. These are the losers of the week. Lucas got her office raided. And then today, the Virginia Supreme Court threw out this crazy gerrymandered map, and they're all humiliated. And the biggest loss for them, other than the humiliation, is they spent like $70 million to pass this map, this fraudulent map that broke the law, that lied to the people of Virginia, that disenfranchised, 90% of the state. It all got thrown out today. They are the losers of the week. And thank goodness that they lost, because had the Virginia Supreme Court let this stand, it would have been a travesty. Losers of the week, Virginia Democrats, led by the Governor Spanberger, Tony.
1: I mean, absolutely. This is something you and I enjoy the most. The other side was so smug about it. That's the real treat here. Seeing just such arrogance, and then it gets spiked in their face like a volleyball. Chef's kiss.
0: It's really good. All right, Tony, thanks for coming on this week. Where can people find the Tony Kennett cast? Where do we find you, sir?
1: YouTube.com/Daily Signal, 7 p.m. Eastern. We'll see you there.
0: All right, that's Tony Kennett of the Tony Kennett cast. Also, find him on social media. Great political commentator, great journalist in his own right. We're grateful for your time today, and we look forward to having you back very, very soon. Before we go off the air this week, I do want to remind you, we are still holding a couple of cabins for the unforgettable Gulf of America cruise. It comes up in November of 2026. We're going to get on the Eurodam. That is the name of the ship. It's a luxury ship. And everything about it is terrific. I think we go in and out of Fort Lauderdale. It's a week cruise. And if you want to get on this week-long vacation, which we're all going to need by that time of the year, text the word cruise to 94878. Text the word cruise to 94878. Mercifully, that's it. The week is over. We'll see you Monday. It's Scott Jennings on Salem. And I appreciate you, as always.
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4: And killed on the tarmac. I'm Daria Albinger. Fox News, a runway at Denver International Airport was shut down after trespasser was struck and killed by a Frontier Airlines jet that was taking off. More from Fox's Max Gordon.
5: The person who was hit and killed still remains unidentified. It's also unclear why they decided to scale the perimeter fence at Denver International Airport and stand in the path of an incoming jet. This all happened at around 11:19 Mountain Time last night. Frontier Flight 4345 was hurtling down the runway, taking off for Los Angeles when they struck the person. Smoke was reported in the cabin, and passengers were evacuated via slides as a precautionary measure. In video taken during that evacuation, you can get a glimpse of the aircraft's engine damaged after the collision. The Airbus A321 was carrying 224 passengers and 7 crew members. The runway where the incident happened was shut down for the investigation, and airport officials say they checked the fence line after the incident, finding it intact.
4: 12 passengers reported minor injuries. Several of them were taken to hospitals, though. Tensions remain high in the Strait of Hormuz as the U.S. waits on a proposed peace plan that Tehran is now reviewing. Fox's Alex Hogan has details from the White House.
6: The White House says that as they're waiting for this, the ceasefire is still holding at this time. There's also a lot of other military activity taking place. U.S. Central Command releasing footage of a U.S. fighter jet disabling 2 Iranian oil tankers trying to breach the American blockade. CENTCOM also says that American forces have redirected 58 commercial vessels and disabled 4 since April 13th. One senior British official telling Fox the HMS Dragon Type 45 destroyer now is in the Gulf. The UK's Ministry of Defense today says that the ship will support efforts to clear mines and protect ships.
4: CENTCOM says despite the fighting, which President Trump has described as love taps, that blockade will stay in place. 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
4: Homeland Security Secretary Mark Wayne Mullen spoke today to reporters in Kansas City, Missouri, and he said Customs and Border Protection and Immigrations and Customs Enforcement must be fully funded by Congress. He blamed Democrats for the record-breaking DHS lapse in funding, which led to an historic partial government shutdown.
20: 76 days the Democrats kept the Department of Homeland shut down, yet they still wanted their backyard protected. They still wanted to make sure that their state, their constituents were secure.
4: Last week, President Trump signed legislation to fund the department in a bill which did not include funding for ICE or CBP. 17 Americans from a hantavirus-stricken cruise ship are headed for quarantine in Nebraska, while health officials in 6 states monitor dozens more for potential exposure. Director of National Institutes of Health, Dr. Jay Bhattacharya on Fox and Friends Weekend.
21: This is, again, not like COVID. And the CDC has been working very closely with our international partners, our state and local partners. We have a team on the ground that's going to help these 17 Americans, bring them back to a facility in Nebraska. Had a great call with the governor of Nebraska this morning. And what will it be?

0: self-isolation. None of these folks have any symptoms at all.
1: Passengers from a dozen countries disembarked last month, sparking a global scramble to trace the potential exposure. Health officials in New Jersey are also monitoring two residents for potential exposure to hantavirus following international air travel. State authorities say the pair came into contact with an infected passenger from the cruise ship, but neither is currently showing symptoms. While the specific Andy strain can be spread between humans, officials continue to stress that the risk to the public is still very, very low. Russia held a scaled-back Victory Day parade today. It lasted just 45 minutes. It had no tanks or heavy armor on display, but it did have North Korean soldiers joining the march for the first time, and President Vladimir Putin hailed his troops as a three-day ceasefire with Ukraine continues to hold. I'm Daria Albinger. This is Fox News.
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3: It's a good-looking Saturday across St. Louis, partly to mostly sunny skies. It's a little breezy, and those breezes are coming from the southwest, so we're going to warm up quickly, 80 degrees for the high. Tonight, the clouds take over. A couple of very light, limited rain showers after midnight. The evening's fine. In fact, quite nice, 55. Sunday for Mother's Day, an early, early morning shower. Otherwise, the bulk of the day is partly sunny, though. 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

0: deep state deep diving, undisciplined tongue-in-cheek pistol whipping. 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
6: All right, let's do it. 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
7: Yep.
6: There is something that's going to start happening within the next 10 minutes you got to hear.
8: Yes.
7: It's coming up within the next 10 minutes?
8: Yes, it is.
7: Oh, gosh. Okay, well, gather the kids, gather around the radio. This will be the big hoot for the weekend.
6: David, you want to start with a flashback?
8: Yes. Well, the Supreme Court of Virginia has overruled that big redistricting referendum. The new map that would have given Democrats a 10-1 advantage in the House of Representatives, at least for the Virginia delegation, instead of their current 6-5 advantage over Republicans. And the court said, nope, you did this illegally. You didn't do the process right. And I just think it's very funny because they spent tens of millions of dollars on this to try to rig Virginia, and they just got shown the door. And here's the fun flashback. When Florida was getting ready to redraw their new maps, the top Democrat in the House, Hakeem Jeffries, well, he was like, well, you better watch out, recognize what we just did in Virginia, because we're going to come down and do the same thing in Florida.
6: Oh, boy.
9: Our message to Florida Republicans is F around and find out.
6: Oh, Mr. Tough Guy.
9: If they go down the road of a DeSantis dummy-mander, the Florida Republicans are going to find themselves in the same situation as Texas Republicans, who are on the run right now.
7: They're on the run right now.
8: Yes, apparently so.
6: And the dummy-mander.
7: Oh, yeah. God, that's
6: what a terrible
7: so
6: life. Yeah. That's his theme song. Got to bring it out of respect for Hakeem.
8: Yeah.
6: You know that.
7: Ah.
6: No, this is not working out in their favor at all.
8: When all this started with New York, when they just nuked a couple of Republican seats a couple of years ago, after the midterms a couple of years ago, I remember running the numbers and saying, Democrats don't want this fight. Because Democrats have already gerrymandered their states within an inch of their lives. I mean, there's not a lot of wiggle room to go.
6: Legacy synchronized media never reported on that.
8: No. Oh, no.
6: So people have been in the dark about it.
8: Yeah. So, yeah, it's kind of like, well, you're seeing it now. Right now in the gerrymander war, Republicans are up 8. And that's after redistricting efforts that Democrats tried to get more seats out of.
6: Yeah.
7: I mean, the Illinois thing was a punchline.
8: Yeah.
6: Oh, my goodness.
7: It's a punchline when you see the way they gerrymander districts. And please.
6: Even on CNN, it was a punchline.
7: Now you're shocked and appalled, and now you're F around and find out, tough guy? Okay.
6: Oh, yeah. Yep, sorry about that. And then in Tennessee, David.
8: Oh, yeah. Tennessee, they've eliminated the one Democrat House district, and ironically, the person who will probably take over that district in the next election is a woman of color who's Republican. But apparently it's racist because Representative Cohen, an old white guy who's been there for a couple decades, he's going to get districted out.
6: The old chicken man.
8: Yeah, the chicken guy.
7: Oh, he brought the bucket in with him?
8: Yeah,
7: I remember that guy, yeah.
8: Yeah, and Democrats were not taking it very well. They were yelling and screaming, and then you got State Representative Justin Pearson. Remember the guy who used to be like Carlton from The Fresh Prince of Bel-Air?
6: Oh, yeah, yeah.
8: Then he grew an afro and started talking like Malcolm X.
6: Exactly.
8: Yeah, he really didn't like a state trooper being kind of in his vicinity as there were, you know, protesters getting rowdy there.
6: Okay. What?
7: He called him boy.
10: What is wrong with you? What is wrong with you? Yeah. You stupid mother.

0: What?
1: Saying that to the state trooper.
2: The cops, yeah.
1: Yeah.
0: That's not very respectful, I noticed.
1: No.
2: They're hauling him out.
1: Well, they didn't haul him out. They weren't putting their hands on him.
2: No, but they were kind of, weren't they kind of like moving him towards
1: trying to get people.
2: Exit ramp, yeah.
1: Yeah, because it was becoming a chaotic situation.
2: Well, and he was leading the way.
1: Yeah. Well, there was also a photo of him. He was trying to get into a committee meeting that he wasn't allowed in, so the sergeant at arms was just standing in front of the door, and Pearson got, like, way up in his face, and somebody provided the caption, "The KKK is alive and well in Tennessee." It's like, no, he was trying to go somewhere he wasn't allowed to go.
0: Exactly.
1: Nobody was doing anything to him.
0: And now a woman of color is going to win a seat.
1: Yes.
0: Yeah. So stop with the KKK nonsense.
1: Yeah.
2: It's another term that doesn't lack the teeth it once had. Anything you disagree with is the KKK. Mm-hmm. Anything.
0: Yes.
2: Doesn't matter what it is.
0: Of course, other big news out there. And it was part of the lead on good old Good Morning America today.
3: Breaking overnight, another suspected case as officials ramp up effort to contain a deadly hantavirus outbreak. Former passengers on that cruise ship are being tracked around the globe, including Americans. The CDC classifying this as a level 3 emergency response.
0: Uh-oh.
3: What it means. This morning, we hear from one of the passengers on what life is like on that ship right now as the Canary Islands brace for its arrival.
2: Oh, my God.
1: Brace for its arrival. My
2: goodness. Oh, gosh. The hyperbole in there was incredible.
1: Yes. Level 3 is like the lowest level of alert status for the CDC. But, of course, they don't tell you that in the tease because they want to make sure that you hang around and watch. Oh, my gosh, level 3? What does that mean? Most people don't know.
0: And they know the more they can get people to be scared, they're going to come back and watch them again. Oh, I need to know from Strahan what's going on for crying out loud. Well, Daily Wire talked with Vanderbilt professor of infectious disease, Dr. Schaefer. His name is Dr. William Schaefer, not Shatner, Schaefer. Okay, with all the UFO stuff out there today, no, not Shatner, it's Schaefer.
2: Hantavirus is deadly, Spock.
0: Now, I could go through the whole thing if he explains what it is, or I could just cut to the chase.
1: Yeah, cut to the chase.
0: All right, here's the cut to the chase part. All right, roll it.
4: Could there be further transmission? Yes, but I think it's going to be very limited. This is not COVID once again. It's not going to run around the world and make us all sick. So folks can be at ease about that.
0: Okay. I think that's especially for people like you, Scott. We've been talking about this all week long.
2: I have been. You're right. I'm guilty of that, yes. I think it's the PTSD from COVID.
0: Well, and people that listen to this show might also say you tend to worry about a lot of things. You
2: I
0: have
2: do.
0: These strange fears like falling into a port-a-john and not being able to come out.
2: I'd probably get the hantavirus from that.
1: Well, yeah, maybe.
2: Yeah.
0: Yes.
2: Right?
0: So we're getting off the air yesterday. I get a text from Van Camp. He's like, hey, you want to have a little fun today? And then he talks about a press release.
1: Yes.
0: And I'm like, yeah, sure, I'm in. And David, you can just take it from there.
1: Well, I wrote a press release from a local hospital saying that there was someone in the ICU with the hantavirus. And it was serious because this person hadn't left the area in, like, over a year.
0: Mm-hmm.
1: So I had the official, like, stationery, the logo of the hospital, all that stuff. I'd actually just copied and pasted an old press release and then used that format. So Scott printed off the press release and ran to the newsroom, which was a wrinkle in the plan I did not anticipate.
0: No, I didn't know that either. We're looking at the press release, and all of a sudden, he jets out of the studio, and so now, David, you and I are talking, and I'm like, okay, I can't go tell him it's a prank now because we want to get his reaction.
1: Yeah.
0: So then once Scott got back in, I said I had to get a drink of water.
1: Yeah.
0: And then I went and told the program director of the station and the news team, hey, this is bogus. And they're like, what? This press release isn't real? Like, no, man, this is a fake. Van Camp put this together. And then all of a sudden they're like, oh, my gosh, that's hilarious.
1: Yeah. So we had that going on. And then we were, like, ramping it up little by little. And then it's like, oh, my gosh, in Chicago they're reporting that there were 17 people in the hospital with hantavirus. Several others had died.
2: And the governor's going to have a press conference.
1: In an hour.
2: I mean, you guys are the greatest liars ever.
0: I thought for sure when we went with the Chicago thing, you were going to call BS.
1: Yeah.
2: Well, I just thought, well, you know, it makes sense. If one person has it here,
0: okay,
2: so, then 17 might have it there. They got a busy airport there in Chicago.
1: So, yeah. So then Scott ran into the newsroom and told them that they better get on that press conference. Then we had the market manager for the radio group, I mean, said this. He didn't actually do anything, but sent an email saying someone in sales had had contact with the person with hantavirus and that everyone needed to go to the hospital to get tested by 5 p.m.
0: And, man, I thought we were going to get caught there because Scott's like, let me see that. And I'm like, yeah. I'm pulling it up here. And I'm like, I don't know. Did I just delete it?
1: So I forwarded a fake email explaining that. And then at the very bottom, I added, P.S., Scott, you need to stop being so gullible. And that's where we pick up the audio here.
5: I don't know.
6: If we're all going in to get tested.
5: Yeah, it went from all staff meetings, yeah. You got to get tested.
7: It's like it's the thing is blowing up. Not a good time.
5: Can you read it? Can you read it out loud to make sure that I sent you the right one?
6: Hello, team. That's what it says. One of our sales staff may have had contact with someone with hantavirus. We are committed to making, oh God, a safe working environment. We need everyone to go to OSF to get tested. We'll be working to set up proper safety protocols. What the f*** does that mean? You must get the test by 5 p.m. today, Mike. Okay, f*** you guys. Son of a walk into that shit. Is any of this true? Any of it?
5: No, none of it.
6: None of this is true. Did those guys know about that?
1: Talking about the newsroom.
6: Yeah. When I went to get a drink of water, I had to tell them because I knew you already told them. This is fake too. You f- What the f***? Oh my goodness. So all of this is fake.
5: That's all fake, yes.
6: They would fake that. You faked this OSF release?
5: Yes, I faked it.
6: Pretty good f- fake. You got the marketing specialist names on here?
5: Yeah.
6: You wrote this?
5: Yes.
6: The whole thing?
5: Yeah.
6: Oh, God. I mean, the disclaimer at the bottom you wrote?
5: It's all made up.
6: You do know I have a heart condition. Guys, God dang it. I should have known. Was there 17 in Chicago?
8: No.
6: You made that up, too. I told, did you tell all those guys you were lying, all of them?
8: They were handing the press release that you gave them, starting to freak out themselves.
6: Because he's
8: gonna, like, this is a joke, okay?
6: He's going to go on the air and not say that, right?
8: Talk
6: well, I gave it to him.
8: I know.
6: You probably want to hit on this. Son of a... Well, that's a relief. I could see this whole thing going upside down again. In my mind, it was like 17 in Chicago, Pritzker's got a presser coming up. I told those guys that. I said, I'm sure you want to cover this. And the kid goes, yeah, we'll just follow it and make sure we... Now, the kid, everybody knows, right?
8: Yes.
6: That's
8: yes
6: bullshit.
8: The only thing they asked of me was to give them the raw footage.
6: I almost took a picture of the press release and sent it to my wife. Like, here we f- go again. I'm glad I didn't.
0: So there you go.
1: By the way, that by the end of the show, that'll be available on all the platforms, Facebook, Instagram, etc.
0: Oh, yeah. With video.
2: Yeah, of course.
1: Yes.
0: And a parting shot when I asked Scott, is there anything you want to say? He has the perfect response. The five stories we're watching today, much more straight ahead.

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0: The Markley, Van Camp, and Robbins Show. You know, if mom loves to cook, but she is not a big fan of the stress that comes with timing out everything just right, there's a gift that is great for her, and that is Chef IQ Sense. It's a total game changer in the kitchen. It can even make someone like me, like, decent in the kitchen.
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0: News update, David Van Camp.
1: You see this thing at Cornell. University students had some debate about Israel, and the president of the university, Michael Kotlikoff, was there. And some students and also non-student activists followed him to his car and harassed him. One of them was standing, and actually there's wider angle video of this where you could see him and a couple of others run directly behind his car as he's backing out. Mm-hmm. But they're playing the victim right now because they got hit. They want him fired. And here's the audio, and I just can't help but laugh at these twig boys.
0: Oh, yeah.
3: Good night, everyone. Good night.
4: Do you think the students who took part in the 1969 Village Street Hall takeover should have been suspended?
5: Good night.
4: Should the students who took part in the 1969 Willard Street Hall takeover have been suspended?
6: Damn. Am I allowed to

0: stand here?
1: Ah! He just ran over my foot.
2: Well, that's what happens when a car is backing up. You get the out of the way.
3: Those are the consequences of being a fool.
2: Yes. And now we go to Nimrod.
4: When the going gets tough.
5: Damn it, this is too hard.
4: The dumb get dumber.
6: All right, Dean.
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5: I love the poorly educated.
7: All right.
2: Nimrod's in the News. We go to Florida. 34-year-old Richard Carpenter operating a drone. This is 12:20 in the morning, like late Sunday night this last weekend.
3: That guy.
2: There is a guy that's in a car with his window down at the time. He called police because the drone is, like, buzzing him.
3: Oh.
2: Getting really close. Police show up. Richard admits, yeah, I flew in his direction. A guy followed me. I saw him in a bunch of different places. Guy's like, I'm a delivery driver.
3: Leave me alone.
2: Police smelled alcohol on Richard. And, yeah, he was pretty hammered. He was also charged with burglary and assault because he tried to take the guy's phone. That's Nimrod's in the News.
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0: Not terrible.
1: I don't think it's terrible. If
2: it's
1: you're
2: not
1: at the
2: terrible.
1: Show.
2: It's not terrible. I'll say that. It's not terrible.
0: Okay.
2: I was expecting terrible, and I didn't get it. I'm a little disappointed.
0: I mean, he doesn't have the range of Rocket Queen here, but I mean, it's not bad. Right. I know you wanted to rip it.
2: I know I did. I really wanted to.
0: Yeah. All right. We got to get to a news update. The five stories we're watching today coming up.

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0: The Markley, Van Camp, and Robin Show. I'm Jamie Markley, the Gen Xer. David Van Camp, the Millennial. The Sexy Boomer, Scott Robin.
1: Hello, hello.
0: So, Iran yesterday sent out, what is it, three little boats.
2: Yep.
0: Going to come at us, and they got blown out of the water.
2: Mm-hmm.
0: Well, what do you expect is going to happen?
1: It's a children's book now. Three little boats get blown out of the water.
0: It's hilarious. So Trump was asked, is the ceasefire still on?
3: Is the ceasefire with Iran still on?
4: Yeah, it is. It's, they trifled with us today. We blew them away. They trifled. I call that a trifle.
0: Call it a trifle.
1: Yeah.
0: Now they're dead. He also said that. Then Rachel Scott on ABC had the report, which is funny to me.
5: The administration says that Iran fired unprovoked on three American Navy destroyers in the Strait, the U.S. swiftly hitting back. The president telling me in a phone call, quote, it's just a love tap. But Iran does not see it that way. Now accusing the U.S. of violating the ceasefire, promising to deliver a crushing response if U.S. attacks continue.
0: A crushing response with what?
1: They do this all the time. Yeah, this
2: love
1: is
2: tap.
1: Their go-to.
2: Love tap.
1: Tap.
0: Mm-hmm. Yeah. Oh, another gem from Good Morning America today. Strahan's also talking about the gas prices as a report wrapped up. And then he was going into Cuba.
6: Yeah, Elizabeth, the gas prices are really hurting a lot of people out there.
7: Yes.
6: And thank you. Thank you for that. We're going to turn now to the Trump administration imposing a new round of economic sanctions on Cuba, intensifying the crisis there. A U.S. oil blockade has already pushed the price of gas to about $40 a gallon.
0: 40 a gallon. See, it could be worse.
1: 40 a gallon.
0: Yeah. Yeah. Well, I understand the people in Cuba, it's not good.
1: No.
0: But going after the regime, that's part of what it is. Marco Rubio is at the forefront of that.
1: Yeah. And those,
0: he knows something about it.
1: 1961 Fords they're driving around, or 1958 Fords, you don't exactly get great gas mileage.
2: Oh, no.
1: Either.
0: Oh, yeah. Some of those are hot-rodded, too.
1: Well,
0: some
1: yeah.
0: Cool cars. But, yeah, they take a lot of gas.
1: Yeah, $40 a gallon.
0: Yeah.
1: This makes me feel giddy almost now.
0: Yeah.
1: paying $5.
0: Yeah, I figured that would brighten you up a little
1: wow.
0: bit.
1: Wow.
0: Yeah. Thought that was interesting.
1: Who can afford that?
0: Nobody.
2: Basically,
0: I mean,
2: nobody, yeah.
1: Yeah, so you just really don't have any gas. $40 a gallon.
0: Yeah.
1: Smokes.
0: What, you want some other fun from ABC?
1: Yeah.
2: Sure.
0: I don't think we ever got to it. Joy Behar, she thinks the Republicans are going to steal the midterms.
1: Well, they are going to, yes.
0: Of course.
1: Keep thinking that, Joy.
8: But I have to say, to your point, I'm really worried about the November elections, even though it looks like the Democrats are going to pull it off.
9: Democrats are by 10 points.
8: I know that, but I don't trust them to not cheat. I don't. The Republicans.
10: Oh, the Republicans.
8: Yeah. I don't trust the Republicans.
9: Is there the gerrymandering?
10: Well, thank
8: they're
10: God.
8: They're trying it with gerrymandering, and
10: yes.
8: then they'll fool around with everything else. I don't trust that
10: but
8: Elon
10: thank
8: Musk.
10: God that is still in the hands of the states, and you'll know where it's happening.
8: Yeah.
10: And
8: well,
10: people
8: I hope
10: can
8: so.
10: Get, yes, because state he can't left. Take it out of the hands of the states. It's in the hands. Your voting is in the hands yeah. of the states. So I believe in the states. I believe the states who are not afraid are going to let elections happen the way they're supposed
9: they administer
10: to.
8: What about the ones that don't, like Florida?
10: Then, and I think the people will gather themselves up as they have been doing
8: yeah.
10: and going out and voting for the right direction for
0: they
10: their
0: they got the music. They're telling you to go to break.
10: For city for their town. I believe in the people.
0: Running
10: I got
0: off
10: faith
0: the
10: in them. We'll be right back.
0: Yeah.
2: Golly.
0: Dude. Had enough? Cry uncle.
1: Is there more?
0: No.
1: Okay.
0: I think that's
1: on,
0: enough of my ABC for the day.
2: On election cheating, did you hear Susie Wiles, the chief of staff?
0: No.
2: For Trump? Mm-mm. Very measured person, not exactly a conspiracy theorist, election denier, but, well, here's what she said.
11: Leaving the White House, he called me and invited me to dinner, which I was not in the inner circle. I was just overwhelmed. I couldn't imagine why. I drove down to Mar-a-Lago, which I think he thought I live, 10 minutes from there, but it's really 4 hours. And we had a lovely dinner. And at the end of it, he wanted to know why he won Florida, but maybe struggled in some other states that I think we're going to find out he actually did win.
2: That's interesting.
0: Ooh.
1: Wow.
0: I've heard rumblings of that.
2: Well, that's
1: really?
0: Yes.
2: The Fulton County FBI raid was, there's a reason yeah. why there are some Democrats and even some Republicans in Georgia that are kind of nervous about that.

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6: Iran. I'm Daria Albinger, Fox News. Tensions remain high in the Strait of Hormuz as the Iranian government reviews the latest U.S. peace proposal. Fox's Alex Hogan is at the White House.
7: The White House says that as they're waiting for this, the ceasefire is still holding at this time. There's also a lot of other military activity taking place. U.S. Central Command releasing footage of a U.S. fighter jet disabling two Iranian oil tankers trying to breach the American blockade. CENTCOM also says that American forces have redirected 58 commercial vessels and disabled four since April 13th. One senior British official telling Fox the HMS Dragon Type 45 destroyer now is in the Gulf. The UK's Ministry of Defense today says that the ship will support efforts to clear mines and protect ships.
6: CENTCOM says even with the ceasefire still in place, a U.S. naval blockade will remain in effect. An investigation continues into a deadly strike last night at Denver International Airport. A Frontier Airlines flight that was taking off hit and killed a woman who had apparently trespassed onto the tarmac. More from Fox's Max Gordon.
8: Frontier Flight 4345 was hurtling down the runway, taking off for Los Angeles, when they struck a person who had gotten out onto the runway. Here's radio traffic right after the collision.
9: We just hit somebody. We have an engine fire.
8: Smoke was reported in the cabin, and passengers were evacuated via slides as a precautionary measure. The Airbus A321 was carrying 224 passengers and seven crew members. Airport officials say they checked the fence line after the incident, finding it intact. The identity of the person, though, is still unknown. And the runway where the incident took place was shut down for a time so investigators could do their work. But according to airport officials, the accident scene has now been cleared and the runway is back open.
6: 12 passengers reported minor injuries. Some of them were taken to hospitals. 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
6: Concern is growing over hantavirus, a potentially deadly respiratory illness. The rare rodent-borne disease was recently at the center of an outbreak aboard a cruise ship. Six Americans were on board that vessel. They're being monitored. None so far, though, has tested positive for the virus. Before he left the White House yesterday, President Trump told reporters he believes that it is under control here in the U.S. Well, health officials in several states are closely monitoring passengers from that ship. Some travelers have disembarked. They are at home, and that's prompted heightened surveillance and health screenings.
13: The hantavirus-hit cruise ship MV Hondius is expected to arrive in Spain's Canary Islands tomorrow. And once there, U.S. health officials will help evacuate 17 Americans who have been on board. Thankfully, they haven't shown any symptoms of the hantavirus.